0: Ceasefire. Israel is expanding its target zone in Lebanon. The Israeli military issued new warnings today to villages in southern Lebanon. NPR's Jane Araf reports from Beirut. Residents were told to leave.
1: The Israeli military issued urgent warnings to 8 villages in southern Lebanon, telling residents to evacuate their homes ahead of potential airstrikes. They included 2 villages which had not previously received evacuation warnings in this war. Lebanon's state news agency said the Israeli military struck one of the villages shortly after. Video posted on social media showed roads jammed with people leaving one of the biggest villages in the Sidon district after the warnings. The ceasefire reached in Washington Wednesday called on Iran-backed Hezbollah to stop fighting while allowing Israel to continue attacks and remain in South Lebanon. Hezbollah has rejected the agreement. Jane Araf, NPR News, Beirut.
0: U.S. employers added a surprising 172,000 jobs in May as the labor market continued to show resilience in the face of rising costs from the Iran war. The unemployment rate last month stayed at a low 4.3%. The job market has been recovering this year from a miserable 2025, so far shrugging off higher energy prices and increased economic uncertainty since the U.S. and Israel attacked Iran in late February. You're listening to NPR News from Washington. A magistrate judge has ordered pre-trial detention for a former senior CIA official accused of stashing over $40 million worth of gold bars from the federal government in the basement of his Virginia home. The judge ruled that David Rush has the means and motive to flee while the case is pending. Rush is charged with fraudulently claiming tens of thousands of dollars in compensation for military leave. His attorney accused prosecutors of smearing him with sensational allegations. The hardest tissue in the body is tooth enamel. NPR's Nate Rott reports a new study looks at how it's evolved to change with human diets.
2: Enamel is the pearly white outermost layer of teeth. It's found in many vertebrate species. And unlike bones, it can't repair itself, so it needs to be especially durable. The new study published in the journal Nature looks at the structure of enamel on the nanoscale, very close up. Pupa Gilbert, the lead author, is a physicist at the University of Wisconsin-Madison.
3: What you see is that there are very parallel crystals that are parallel like stray hair in a ponytail, if you wish.
2: But they found in species such as meat-eating early humans that ate harder or tougher foods, those parallel crystals were slightly askew. A tiny adaptation, the study finds, that helps fractures in enamel stay small. Nate Rott, NPR News.
0: Illinois State Treasurer Mike Frericks brought a gift to Chicago native Pope Leo at the Vatican last week, $8.65 of the pontiff's own money. Frericks' office administers the state's unclaimed property system, and the sum was in a PayPal account closed out by Leo. This is NPR News.
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6: Today on the show, we're celebrating the rich culture, history, and contributions of all the Americans with Caribbean ancestry. It's Caribbean American Heritage Month. Okay, so here are just a few people who have made a lasting impact on the American way of life. Founding father Alexander Hamilton, he was born on the island of Nevis. The poet Maya Angelou, whose family came from Trinidad. Roberto Clemente, the Puerto Rican baseball player. But our time is short. We've only got 53 minutes, Bobby.
7: Good luck with that, Anna.
6: Later in the show, we'll hear performances from the reggae and dancehall artist Chronix, plus calypso and soca vibes from Kes, the band.
7: But first up is coffee.
8: Everything we do, give thanks. Tell them what we do. Load it, L, take the W. One thing they'll
7: do. Now that's coffee spelled with a K. She's a talented young singer, songwriter, and rapper from Spanish Town, Jamaica, just west of Kingston. In January of 2020, Coffee won a Grammy Award for Best Reggae Album, and get this, she was only 19 years old. She made history as the youngest person and the first woman ever to win in that category.
6: Bobby, you sat down with our colleague and friend, NPR music editor Sheldon Pierce, who has been a fan of her music for a while. Let's hear that conversation.
7: My boy. What up, Sheldon?
9: What's good, Bobby?
7: I'm good, man. Now, listen, the Coffee Tiny Desk performance was like nothing I've ever seen before. This small, barely 4 foot person standing behind that desk and completely controlling the crowd. Like, her voice projected and was bouncing off the walls, and it was instant energy, man.
9: Yeah, I mean, I've been following since she started out. She just has complete command over her sound since day one. But, you know, it's important to note that last year she changed her stage name to Original Coffee to mark a fresh start.
7: Okay. So you listen to a lot of music and you have really big ears.
9: Yeah.
7: Why are you such a big fan, bro?
9: Well, I mean, to me, Coffee is more or less the perfect archetype that was produced by the reggae revival of the 2010s. I mean, the so-called New Roots movement that is led by artists like Protégé and Chronix, who are acting as a bridge from the Rastafari-powered roots reggae scene, the more popular dancehall scene, and, you know, burgeoning outside influence from hip-hop. Inspired by those artists and launched by a cosign from the Jamaican icon Usain Bolt, Coffee arrived sort of like fully liberated without any preconceived notions about what her sound should be. Her early songs were ostensibly reggae songs, but most of them had heavy 808 bass, and she was really flowing on them. Like, they were distinctly fresh and contemporary, but you can really feel how they were connected to the old way, especially when you hear them arranged live. She was like the pop ideal of synthesizing a lot of different sounds and ideas into a singular thing without losing the original spirit of the thing.
7: Yeah, and the way she channels, like you said, she channels legends like Bob Marley, but adds like that, whatever that spice is, whatever that new flavor is, she's able to bridge those kind of effortlessly.
9: Bob, you know, he casts a large shadow over reggae music. Every revivalist is channeling him in some way, but Coffee's sound extends beyond the jam rock border. Like, she's really pulling from around the black diaspora into reggae's orbit. By the point of her desk, she was laying the groundwork for what would be a transformational run for the genre. As you mentioned, her 2019 EP Rapture made her the first woman to win the Grammy for Best Reggae Album. For a long time, it seemed like Steven, Damian, and Ziggy Marley were just playing hot potato with that thing. But Coffee's breakthrough sort of signified a refreshing turn for the movement. Eventually, with the release of her debut album, Gifted, from 2022, she would place herself at the forefront of a sonic evolution that really exploded old and new distinctions in reggae music. She's a carrier of the legacy, but her voice refuses to be confined by its history.
7: I love all of that, man. Another thing that also really stood out for me is in the way that she channels Bob. Her music has a lot of faith-based messages embedded in them.
9: Yeah. Well, I mean, reggae has always been a music of positivity first and foremost, a music of the expression of the self. I think that is what is so powerful about the stuff that she does. She is very clearly of a lineage, but she is so clearly embodying her own voice, her own personality. And you can really hear that come through her songs as she's playing them.
7: Yes. Now, I love that, Sheldon, man. I appreciate you, man, coming on the show. I love chopping it up with you and just hearing you talk about this, because you break it down in ways that I can never articulate, man. So thanks for coming to the show.
9: Man, always a pleasure to be here.
7: Okay, so let's listen. Here's Coffee at the Tiny Desk.

Thank you so much. Thank you, thank you, thank you, thank you. I just want to say thank you for having myself and my band for the very first time here at Tiny Desk. It's a great pleasure. Thank you. Thank you so much. It's a great pleasure for all of us. It's been a fairly short musical journey and we have seen fairly much success. So I give thanks and I want to thank everybody who's involved. You have now become a part of my journey. So thank you. Thank you. This next song is actually the title track of my very first project, my EP. So it's called Rapture. So I hope you enjoy it.

0: 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Thank you so much.
1: 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We just heard Rapture. And before that, Ragamuffin.
2: 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Josh Rogerson recorded and mixed it. After the break, we'll hear the Jamaican roots reggae artist, Chronix.
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10: 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And from the estate of Joan B. Kroc, whose bequest serves as an enduring investment in the future of public radio, and seeks to help NPR produce programming that meets the highest standards of public service in journalism and cultural expression. 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
2: 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I'm Bobby Carter.
1: And I'm Ana Maria Sayer. Later on, Soca from Kes the Band. But up next...
11: Good vibration, yeah. That's the positive vibes and we create, yeah.
1: Yeah, Bobby. Positive vibes is what the Tiny Desk is all about.
2: Only positivity. Only. And we're listening to the music of Jamaican reggae singer Chronix. Born Jamar McNaughton, he's a leader of the Jamaican Roots Revival Movement. His sound is smooth, his voice is warm, and his music is heavily influenced by gospel, funk, and his black identity. Here he is talking to All Things Considered in 2017.
12: Remember that black people in the Western world, our last names are Smith and Brown and McIntosh. So we literally had to experiment with our soul to create music, because in opposed to the people in West Africa who grew up with thousands and thousands of years of musical practice and the freedom to practice those ancient cultural music, we had to dig deep in our souls to find it.
1: Chronix was surrounded by music growing up, writing his own songs by age 6, then producing and mixing by age 15. He was heavily influenced by his dad, dancehall artist Chronicle, who had a bunch of hits in the early 90s.
2: Now, Chronicle encouraged young kids to fake it till you make it. He told them to use props as instruments and to imagine palm trees were in the audience. Now, here's Chronix and Chronicle together explaining.
12: My kids, them always singing. And sometimes I said, Jamar, that's Chronix, you do the lead. Stacey and Kenisha, Andre, you put on the harmony. So I gave Jamar a Guinness bottle.
13: Guinness bottles still as mics.
12: And gave Stacey and Che and Kenisha the brooms and the map.
13: My sister them had to use the map stick as them backup mic and build them choreography. And, you know, we had to perform. It taught us how to perform and how to dance on stage. And
12: how to talk to the audience.
13: Learning our father's music brought us closer to our authentic cultures as Spanish Town people. People who born and grew in the inner city of Jamaica in the ghetto. And it gives you a sense of what that feels like and how to express that through music.
2: From Guinness bottles and mop handles all the way to the Tiny Desk,

Rocking.

0: And I remember that show like it was yesterday. This is definitely in my top 10 all time. I love, love, love this show.
1: It's just anytime we bring the Caribbean in, I know, you know, it's a Caribbean show, but really.
0: Something special is going to happen.
1: Something special is going to happen.
0: That was Chronics at the Tiny Desk in 2017.
1: They just played Spanish Town Rocking. Before that, Majesty. And they opened the set with Skankin' Sweet.
0: Abby O'Neill, Nikki Walker, and Morgan Noel Smith produced this concert. Josh Rogerson was the audio engineer. After the break, get ready to dance, y'all. We got Calypso and Soca dance vibes from Kes the Band.
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0: It's Tiny Desk Radio from NPR Music. I'm Bobby Carter.
1: And I'm Ana Maria Sayre. We've been celebrating Caribbean heritage with artists who have brought their distinct island vibes to the Tiny Desk. We played some concerts by Coffee and Chronics earlier, and now we're getting ready for a big finish with Kes the Band. Joining me is my colleague and friend, Nikki Birch. What's up, Nikki?
7: Hey, Ana. Sucka fet.
1: How you doing?
7: Oh, I'm good. I'm so excited to be here talking about Kes the Band. I love them so much.
1: Okay, so Kes the Band is a Trinidadian group that formed 2 decades ago. What can you tell us about them?
7: Well, like you said, they formed in 2005 in Trinidad and Tobago, big up Caribbean people. And it's led by Kes Diffenthaler, and he goes by Kes, just Kes. It's a family affair. Kes's brother John plays guitar in the Tiny Desk concert, and their brother Hans was the original drummer. One song that they do play that's actually one of my favorites, and it was one of my grandmother's favorites too, is called Savannah Grass, and it was co-written by their late father, George Bunny Diffenthaler, who died in 2019. I want to say this too also, like, the music that you get to hear on this Tiny Desk is steeped in the soca and calypso storytelling tradition, so there's lots of big energy and there's lots of double entendres, many of which I did not get until I was much older.
1: So, Nikki, you obviously like this band a lot, for good reason, and you were a producer on their Tiny Desk. Before we hear their Tiny Desk, what do you like about them?
7: Well, I think that it's important to know that no soca party is complete without Kes, whether it's Hello or What Less. In a set, he played all of my favorite songs, and that's really exciting. It's the kind of music that makes you want to dance when you hear it. It gets stuck in my head. All around my house after the Tiny Desk came out, I could hear people whistling Coco Tea or Hello. And when you see a soca band play, it's not just that they're playing the music and the music is exciting. You can tell that they love playing the music. It's a party.
1: And nothing works better at the Tiny Desk than a party.
7: Joy, joy, joy. Bum, bum, bum, bum, bum, bum. Steel pan, give it to me.
1: Exactly. At the Tiny Desk, here's Kes the Band.

Thank you. Blessed love. 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

weather. 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Thank you, thank you. Right now we're gonna play a classic. 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We need you to represent, yeah? Yeah.

0: Julia Castaban. Blessed love.
1: Oh my God, I love this. Obsessed. Truly obsessed.
2: So fun. So fun.
1: That's Kes the Band at the Tiny Desk. We just heard Savannah Grass.
2: Savannah Grass. This Savannah Grass.
1: Wortless. Coco T. And Kes the Band opened with Hello.
0: Thank you very much. Yo, thank you very much. For real. Thank you. I'm sweating like it's a fetch, you know?
1: Nikki Birch, you co-produced this one with Saraya Muhammad. You're also a video producer, my colleague, and most importantly, my friend. Thank you for sharing your thoughts and love for Kes the Band today with us on the show.
2: Thanks for having me. It's my mission to spread soca to the world.
1: Love. Good mission.
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3: 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I'm Bobby Carter.
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10: Welcome to Frontera Frequencies. My name is Roberto Abanmir, a professor at the University of Texas at El Paso, and I'm a little bit of a music geek. Music geek, music nerd, popular music scholar, a big music fan, or whatever you want to call me. Basically, I love to talk to people about music. Coming from the dusty crossroads and the burrito borderlands of El Paso, Texas and Ciudad Juarez, Chihuahua, Frontera Frequencies is a show about our music. Listeners like you and me, people at this university and maybe even other people from these borderlands. What's on your playlist? What are you listening to? What's new? But maybe also, what were your main musical influences? What are your all-time favorite songs? And do you have any specific memories associated with music?
11: Clamoring voices, mariachi strain, fiery tequila explosion.
10: Coming to you from the crossroads of El Paso, Texas and Ciudad Juarez, Chihuahua, the famed borderlands of the USA and Mexico, from the 915, the ELP, the EPT, and from KTEP at the University of Texas at El Paso. 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
12: Let's do it.
10: This week on Frontera Frequencies, we're creeping into June, so this week's episode theme is Pride. Allie, what'd you think of the songs we picked this week?
13: I'm super excited about the songs. I love that the song choices we have. There's going to be some nice surprises. And I love that I finally get to talk about my favorite show, which is Bob's Burgers. And nice. I hope that I make new fans of the show Bob's Burgers and just like convince you guys to make me
10: a fan just because of that song.
13: Right.
10: I like that we got some Mexican folk music. I got Nirvana in there. We heard some Appalachian folk ballads. I like that we're putting all these things in conversation.
13: Yes, it's going to be a very exciting show.
10: To find out what we're talking about, stay tuned to Frontera Frequencies. Welcome back to Frontera Frequencies. Welcome back. I want to thank all our listeners out there. If you've been listening to our show, we are right in the full swing, Ali, of our second season.
13: We are.
10: We're trucking along, and we have a new episode today.
13: Mm-hmm. Exciting.
10: I should introduce myself. I'm Roberto Avamir.
13: And I'm Alice Yanez.
10: And we're here on Frontera Frequencies. And we have a new show today. And so the funny story is that, we're in spring. We're from between May and June. We're pushing into June now, right?
13: Yeah.
10: And so you and I like to pick themes for music based on different things going on in the calendar, right?
13: For sure.
10: We did a spring episode. We did the moon. We did a couple different things the past few weeks, right?
13: Yeah.
10: And pushing into the calendar, Memorial Day is in May. 4th of July is in July, right? And June kind of doesn't have anything.
13: Too much besides Father's Day, but.
10: Yeah. May also had Mother's Day. So June. Oh, we could have done a Father's Day episode. Maybe we should have done that. But I don't think we'll have a chance to because.
13: No, I don't think we'll be here by then.
10: we're running out of episodes for this batch,
13: Dads.
10: At least. Yeah. Sorry, Dads. Anyway, our theme for this week is pride.
13: Yes.
10: We were thinking of June and we're trying to figure out what themes we can fit into here. So I was thinking of what can we fit into? Now, we're definitely going into June. We're going to pick some songs for the summer, but that's actually going to be our next episode.
13: Yeah. Mm-hmm.
10: So in between, we have one more episode to go before we do the summer episode. And we were trying to think of what we could do and we had some other ideas, right? Mm-hmm. But I thought it would be really cool to do a pride episode.
13: Yes.
10: For lack of a better word, right? LGBTQ plus related songs, music, musicians, bands, artists, something like that. And you want to know why I thought of it, Ale? Is last time we had a last episode, a few episodes ago, we were talking about you picked a song by Elton John.
13: Yes.
10: Mm-hmm. And I was thinking about Elton John, which was what made me think of maybe we could do this episode, which is, Pride happens in June. I was thinking of Elton John because I thought, Elton John has a really interesting story, right? He goes from being this like obscure dude that was pretty much closeted. I saw the HBO special many years ago. He was like closeted in his early part of his career, right?
13: Mm-hmm.
10: And he's got this really interesting story that he was popular and super famous and becoming a superstar, even though he was still in the closet, right?
13: Mm-hmm.
10: And then he eventually sort of lets go of the whole ruse of, of being in the closet. He sort of like, everybody sort of thought he was gay, but he never really officially said it for many decades after he was already a superstar.
13: Yeah.
10: And so there's all these weird things.
13: Incredible superstar,
10: yeah,
13: right?
10: And, you played a song for us last week, huge star in rock history and in pop history, right? Anyway, that's what made me think. So we're doing Pride. We can call it the Pride episode. We can call it LGBTQ song.
13: Yeah.
10: Something like that. Anyway, let's get into some music. We've been talking too long. From Frontera Frequencies, we're doing a Pride episode as we're creeping into June. And I'm going to play a song, by a woman that is no longer with us. She existed a long time ago. Her name is Chavela Vargas.
13: Yes.
10: I'm sure you've heard of her, Ale.
13: Absolutely love her.
10: And we'll talk about the song a little bit, but let's get into it. This is going to be the first song that we play because, as you know, I like to start with the old songs first and then sort of creep forward.
13: For sure.
10: So let's get into a very famous song, a very popular song by Chavela Vargas. It's called Macorina, and I think this first came out in the 60s. So let's listen to Chavela Vargas, Macorina.

0: All right. Welcome back to Frontera Frequencies. We just heard some Chavela Vargas. Ali, what'd you think?
1: I loved it. I really like Chavela Vargas. I'm a big fan. And
0: she's super famous, right? She's like a luminary figure.
1: Very much so. And I was really excited that you picked a Chavela Vargas song.
0: Did you know this song before?
1: I didn't.
0: Really?
1: I didn't. And I was so excited that I didn't know it because I was like, oh my God, now I get to hear another song and love it because it's amazing.
0: Okay, so that's cool. So before I ask you again, which let me give you the backstory, right? So Chavela Vargas, very famous musician. She's actually from Costa Rica.
1: Yes.
0: But she became famous in Mexico. She's sort of like, you know, Mexican by proxy or became Mexican, whatever. I've mentioned last year when we did Frontera Frequencies that I think, you know, I was talking about a song and I was thinking that, you know, Chavela Vargas back in the day, I think she was very famously like sort of in a relationship with Frida Kahlo. There were all these rumors that they, you know, had these like, you know, interludes and they were like, you know, people, women in relationship to each other and it was very controversial. But it was like artists, painters, writers, right? All these sort of like intellectuals.
1: Yeah.
0: And so Chavela Vargas is that, right? She's famous not only for being a musician and a singer, but she's very famously, you know, was in these relationships. So she's like this luminary figure, I would say a popular culture icon.
1: For sure.
0: Anyway, I heard this song many, many years ago, Macorina, which is really, really interesting to me because it's just her, Chavela Vargas, and a guitar.
1: Oh,
0: and I just think it's just beautiful.
1: Mm-hmm.
0: I think
1: you're
0: I think it's absolutely beautiful. I don't know why I love this song. I'm not, obviously I'm a straight cisgendered man. I don't identify as queer. But when I heard this song many years ago, I thought, oh my God, this is a beautiful, beautiful song.
1: Absolutely beautiful.
0: And I just love it. Anyway, if you're listening to the song, it's a song that matters. It's a woman singing to another woman.
1: Mm-hmm.
0: And this was very controversial back in the 1960s. And what's interesting to me is there's sort of this double-sided thing is on the one hand, the song is controversial. It was literally banned in Spain. Not sure if you knew that.
1: I didn't.
0: But at the same time, she's building her legend and her legacy, and she's becoming super popular. So she is being banned in one country, but also becoming a superstar in Mexico and Costa Rica and probably throughout Latin America as well.
1: Oh, that's awesome.
0: And there's those two sides, and I think that's really, really interesting.
1: Mm-hmm. I love that. I love that. Not that she was banned in anywhere,
0: right.
1: But that she was still finding fame and sort of like, well, here you go. I found fame anyway.
0: Yeah.
1: You don't have to listen to me. To her, other people are.
0: To her credit, right? The music is so good. The song was so good. And she was building her legend. And, you know, to her credit, she got there anyway, even though the song was controversial or whatever.
1: That's amazing. I love that.
0: But I also just think it's a beautiful song. It's a gorgeous song. And I love it.
1: And most of Chavela Vargas' song, if not all of them, are just gorgeous songs.
0: Yeah.
1: Her voice, it's so guttural and forceful but beautiful.
0: Yeah.
1: And I love that. I love that you picked that.
0: I can't believe you hadn't heard it before. I actually thought it was one of her most famous songs ever, but maybe that was just
1: It might be just one of those that I missed, but I like it now.
0: Macorina. I read online that people have called it like a lesbian anthem or something like that.
1: Oh, wow. That's awesome.
0: And this song came out in the 60s.
1: Okay, cool. That's
0: awesome. All right, it's your turn.
1: Yes. So I'm going to go with something very, very poppy. And it's a song that came out, and I'm sure a lot of us will remember this song if we were stuck being obsessed with TikTok in 2020 when we were stuck indoors, couldn't go out during the pandemic. And it became very viral, very, very famous on TikTok. And it's Space Girl by Frances Forever, which is like a stage name for Frances Garrett, a non-binary musician. And they wrote this song as a love song to a woman, but a space girl. And it was actually inspired by an episode of Star Trek. Because it's space girl, but it does mention a lot of like astrology and a lot of like lunar eclipse things and themes about space. And it's such a beautiful song and it's very poppy and it's one of those like easy listening that makes you just happy to listen to. But it is a love song and I thought it was just very fitting for this.
0: Of course.
1: So let's go ahead and take a listen to this and then we'll come back.
0: Yeah.
1: So this is Space Girl by Frances Forever.

0: Welcome back to Frontera Frequencies. So that was Space Girl by Frances Forever. And what did you think of it?
1: To be honest with you, I liked it. Fun pop song. I mean, there's something to be said for like just having a good pop song once in a while, right?
0: Yeah. And like I said, it did blow up on TikTok.
1: Okay. I was going to say, the way you introduced it, I wasn't on TikTok in 2020. I wasn't looking at videos in 2020. So whatever you're saying,
0: sorry,
1: totally missed me. No, but nonetheless, good song. Great song. I love it.
0: Yeah.
1: I thought it was a really good song. I hadn't heard it before.
0: And actually my husband was the one that reminded me of this song when we were talking about this theme today. He's like, what about this one? He got so excited. And I was like, oh my God, you're right. So thanks to my husband that we're playing this song.
1: And he remembered.
0: He absolutely remembered that song. Okay, so I thought that was cool.
1: I didn't hear the song back in 2020. I was listening to other things, I guess. And I do remember, right, there were songs coming out about, you know, the pandemic and, mm-hmm. you know, whatever we were doing. There were some songs that happened, but that one wasn't on my 2020 list. But good song. Good
0: Excellent song. Yeah.
1: I want to hear it again. I'm going to put it on one of my playlists.
0: Yeah, very cool. And so I believe it's your turn now. So what else do you have for us today?
1: It is my turn.
0: That.
1: So speaking of around 2020, so I picked another song by a band, an artist. They're called Perfume Genius, which is really just one dude, I think. Well, I mean, it's his dude with the band. Anyway, there's an artist named Perfume Genius. It's not his real name. Obviously, that's his stage name. It's a person that, you know, formed this sort of like artistic persona and goes by the name of Perfume Genius.
0: Mm.
1: Now, you know, I've mentioned this many times on the show, probably to everybody's annoyance, is that, you know, I rock with the tiny desks.
0: Absolutely.
1: You know, I rock with the live on KEXP live concert performances. I listen to those all the time. Anyway, this is a guy, Perfume Genius, that I heard probably on a tiny desk about 10, 15 years ago in the 2000s. And I also heard he did a KEXP live show, and I love those too. So Perfume Genius was sort of on my radar. He's an indie singer-songwriter, kind of does stuff that sounds like, you know, indie rock, indie pop, kind of, you know, maybe alternative. A lot of mm-hmm. it has a singer-songwriter vibe, you know, guy with the guitar. It can sound slow. It can sound like mellow. Some people might call it like, you know, emo-ish, stuff like that.
0: For sure.
1: So I think, you know, Perfume Genius was a guy that's on my radar, but I didn't really necessarily –

0: releases Queen, which was the hit from his new album in, I think, 2014. Mm-hmm. He releases the song called Queen, and I absolutely love this song.
1: It's a good song.
0: It's a good pop song. Speaking of good pop songs.
1: Absolutely.
0: But what I love about this is, well, let me just play the song and then we'll talk about it a little bit. This is Perfume Genius, and the song's called Queen.

0: All right. Welcome back to Frontera Frequencies. Ale, what did you think of Perfume Genius?
1: First of all, I love the name. I love the name Perfume Genius.
0: Good name, huh?
1: Such a good name.
0: Yeah, good name.
1: And the song, it's a little out there, but I really liked it. I thought it was a little out there at first at the beginning, but then it got onto the chorus and all that. I was like, oh, this is good.
0: Out there is a good way to put it. Out there is a good way to put it in terms of the music, right?
1: Yes.
0: Because it's got this unusual music. It's a pop song,
1: but
0: right?
1: The words, the lyrics, they're lovely. Yeah.
0: Well, let's deal with the music first. The music is interesting to me. It's a good pop song, but it kind of has the slow build.
1: Mm-hmm.
0: And what I love about this song is that it kind of has these interesting, unusual, like, melodies. I can't even tell what instrument he's playing on there.
1: Yeah.
0: He's probably doing something with the synthesizer to make mm-hmm. to make that little melody. But what I love that's underneath the song, it's got this kind of like slow kind of guitar in the background. It's kind of a
1: yes.
0: low, not very loud, but it's almost like disturbing or foreboding or something. But then as the chorus builds, it kind of gets a little bit harder. And for me, this is why I like it, because it kind of feels like a rock song.
1: Yes.

0: It's got that guitar that becomes more prominent through the chorus and especially to the end of the song. And this song has like a punky feel.
1: It's got a
0: little bit of a punky feel. It's a pop song, but it's got a little like a punky vibe and a rock vibe. Anyway, I absolutely love this song because of the way it builds. What I read online about Perfume Genius is he had been doing this indie rock that I was describing previously. And when he came to this song, he wrote it, and this was him writing about his experiences growing up gay.
1: Oh.
0: And so this is where he sort of just lets it go, talking about how people treated him in high school and as a young man and as a young man in his 20s. And what was interesting to me about the song is I had sort of liked his previous music. I thought it was okay. And this song is to me just one of my favorites of his, probably my favorite song of his. And this is when I absolutely loved his music, right? But I think there's something about him making the statement with this song that sort of like putting himself out there and not holding back.
1: Yeah, and just honoring his identity. I love that.
0: And his experience.
1: Yeah.
0: He's writing about his experience. And to me, that came through because I heard a song that I absolutely loved.
1: Yeah, for sure. It came through. And it is a really good song. And you're right. It's very poppy, not very poppy because it's still kind of unique with the synthesizers. There's a uniqueness to it. But I really liked it.
0: Good.
1: I thought it was a good song.
0: I'm glad you liked it. By the way, on the way out, one thing that I love about this song is there's a really funny line in the chorus we see, which says, people should be afraid when I sashay. And I just thought that was a hilarious line. And that's the chorus. He repeats it a couple times. I just thought that was a great line. How about now we go to the Minor Music Minute? If you're out there listening to Frontera Frequencies, the Minor Music Minute is where we have a chance to interview a current attending student at our university, and we have a student in studio. You want to introduce yourself?
2: Hi, my name is Asiel Ramos. I am currently a senior. I am also a contributor writer at The Prospector right now.
0: Excellent. Nice. Asiel Ramos, thank you for being on the show. Thank you for agreeing to come in studio and to talk about your music. We were just talking about before the show, you do multimedia yourself. You're no stranger to production, to podcasts, to radio, to media, and you work at our university paper, The Prospector.
2: Yes. So with multimedia, it comes with learning a lot of skills with video and audio. I currently do have an audio story at The Prospector. And I'm also working in Border Zine right now with Kate Gannon.
0: Excellent.
2: And so I've been editing my new story videos as well.
0: So you are one of ours. You are a communication major. We're happy to have you. And I'm bringing this up because we've had some other students from all different kinds of majors. And today we have a communication major sitting in studio with us.
1: That's awesome.
0: So welcome, Asiel. Glad to have you.
2: Thank you so much.
0: Let's talk about your music. This is why I invited you, right? Let's talk about your music. So I'm curious to know. I know a little bit about you. I know about the work that you do. I know about your work as a student. But I don't know what music you listen to, and that's what we're interested in is what are you listening to? What's on your playlists? What's your favorite music? What's going on with you nowadays?
2: Yeah, so currently, I mean, I listen to a lot of music. I've always listened to music growing up as a kid. It has really just – I have a lot of variety, I would say. I can't say it without shouting out my favorite artist, which is Lana Del Rey. She has been.
1: I love her.
0: Wow.
1: Yes.
0: Lana Del Rey.
2: Yeah, she's been my favorite since I was about 12 years old, and now I'm 22. So
0: almost
2: 10 years now.
1: Yeah.
2: But recently, right now, I've been listening to Slater, which she released her recent album, which is called Worst Girl in America. It is, for fans who have listened to Brat by Charlie XCX, I would say that this era is her Brat. This is Slater's Brat, I would say. And this album is just, it's so good. It's a really good mix of just like electronic house music, a little edge to it. It's incredible. It's a really great album.
0: Well, I'll tell you what, you just named several artists. Give us a song so we can start off with, just one to start with. Give us one song by one of those that we can play for you.
2: Perfect. For Lana, I would have to say my favorite song would probably be, if I could think of right now, probably Old Money from her album Ultraviolence. I would say that song.
0: All right. So, you want to go with that?
2: Yeah. So this is Old Money by Lana Del Rey.

0: right, welcome back. You're listening to the Minor Music Minute on Frontera Frequencies, and we are getting close to our minute. We're here with university student Aziel Ramos, and we're going to go out with one final question, Aziel. The question I like to end with is just kind of a goofy question, but I like to think about this interview as like sort of a marker in time, imagining that in the future, you're going to go back and going to be listening to this online years from now, or your family can access it, or you can access it. So give us a song or give us some music that you're listening to right now in the year 2026. We're in the spring semester. What are you listening to now or lately that's going to be the marker of this time period that you can look back years? Oh, remember when I was listening to that song?
1: You know what? I'm going to go with Dance by Slater. That is the song that I'm going to say. It's defining this year.
0: All right. Yeah. Dance by Slater defines your 2026. Yes. Excellent. I love the fact that you had that one song already ready. You didn't hesitate at all. All right. Well, you've been listening to the Minor Music Minute with Aziel Ramos. Thank you for being in studio with us.
2: Thank you
0: for sharing your music. And let's go out with this. Dance by Slater.

0: All right, everyone, welcome back. We just had our Minor Music Minute where we interview a university student, and we are back to talking about our theme today, which is songs that are about pride, since we are heading into June. And I believe it is my turn, right? We just listened to one of your songs, Roberto, and it is now my turn.
1: Yep, it's your turn.
0: All right. So this is kind of a long story. So I do want us to listen to the song. The good thing is the song is not too long, but it's beautiful. And the name of the song is Seabird, and it's sung by a trans woman named Jari Jones. And I will give you a little more background on it once we listen to it. But it is a cover of a song from the 1970s by a band called the Alessi Brothers that I had never heard of before.
1: I hadn't either.
0: But it is a great song. So I think we should listen to it and then we'll talk about it. So cool. This is Seabird by Jari Jones. Mm-hmm.

0: Welcome back to Frontera Frequencies. What did you think of this song?
1: I think this is just a beautiful, beautiful, gorgeous song. Beautiful. I'm so glad you played this. I'm so glad that you brought this into my world. I want to put this song on my playlist. This is a
0: Absolutely.
1: Gorgeous
0: song.
1: It's
0: such a beautiful song. And so that was Seabird by Jari Jones. And let me give you a little background.
1: Yeah, I want to hear it.
0: So, I think I've mentioned before, either to you in our conversations, our private conversations, or on here, I think I've mentioned that I love Bob's Burgers, the show.
1: I don't remember that about you. I don't know that much.
0: Absolutely love the show Bob's Burgers. I've seen every single season. I think they're on the 16th season at this point. Well, there is a character named Marshmallow that is a trans woman, and one of the other actors throughout the seasons has voiced the character of Marshmallow, but one of those actors that does like a lot of voices. Mm. But in 2020, the creator of the show, Lauren Bouchard, decided that he wanted to definitely be inclusive and honor all of that. So they finally cast someone who is a trans woman to voice the character Marshmallow, who has become a fan favorite on the show.
1: Wow.
0: And the song we just listened to, Seabird, is like the debut song when Jari actually comes in as Marshmallow, as the character Marshmallow, and sings the song on an open mic night episode.
1: Oh wow.
0: And the episode is really sweet because it's the kids that are trying to create this open mic night because it was canceled at their school.
1: Mm.
0: So they try to do it at the burger place. And Marshmallow is the one that convinces Bob to do it. And he and Marshmallow invites her parents, and her parents kind of tear up, and it's like a very sweet moment.
1: Oh, wow.
0: That she sings that song, and it sort of like alludes to like a distancing between her parents, and
1: interesting,
0: and like they hug in the end in the show, and it's such a beautiful moment. I know it's cartoons, but it's such a beautiful moment.
1: And they play
0: moment.
1: The song on the show,
0: and she plays the song, and she sings the song.
1: What a great song!
0: And it's
1: song.
0: Just her and her guitar. And I thought that was beautiful.
1: Wow. What a great song. I loved it just in the first 3 seconds I heard it. I'm like, oh my God, this is gorgeous.
0: Yeah. Just the guitar is just so beautiful. And, and I loved it. And I thought this was perfect. And it has such a nice, beautiful background story to it. And
1: nice.
0: So such a wonderful talent that Jari Jones voicing this character of Marshmallow is amazing. So I love that. So if you're not a Bob's Burger fan or if you've never watched it, definitely recommend that people watch it. So you, what do you have for us? I think you're getting.
1: Okay. I have one more song.
0: Yeah.
1: I have a song by a guy named Jake Blunt. Jake Blunt is a really interesting guy to me in that he's a guy that I would say dabbles in folk music.
0: Mm-hmm.
1: I would put him in the category of like Americana.
0: Okay.
1: He does like traditional folk music. Sometimes it's like, you know, Appalachian folk ballads. Sometimes it's, you know, like got these like country vibes, whatever.
0: Mm-hmm.
1: But I think of Jake Blunt as a guy who does like, you know, he kind of does like indie music, country music, Americana, something like that. But, I think he's, queer. And Jake Blunt is really interesting. I mean, the queer thing only matters for this song. I mean, it does come up in the song that I want to play. But he's just a guy that does, like, folk music. And he's really interesting to me. I would put Jake Blunt right up there with – I don't know if you're familiar with Rhiannon Giddens.
0: Mm-hmm.
1: Rhiannon Giddens, another African-American woman from – I don't know if she's from North Carolina or South Carolina originally. Maybe South Carolina. But they do like folk music, and they've been sort of like, they've been reclaiming, they study and they reclaim, and they're trying to do this traditional music that we associate with like white people from Appalachia, but these are African Americans claiming the sort of roots music from like the 1800s and early 1900s, right?
0: Wow. Yeah.
1: Yeah, really cool. So I would compare them. I don't know if they would like the comparison, but I think of Jake Blunt as, you know, a guy doing that where Rhiannon Giddens does that. Anyway, I want to play a song that I think a lot of people would know. This is a song called In the Pines, and sometimes it gets titled as Where Did You Sleep Last Night?
0: Mm-hmm.
1: So it's the same song, but some people title it Where Did You Sleep Last Night? And then some people title it In the Pines. And then sometimes you'll have, you know, some one song will put both in the title, one, with one being in parentheses. Anyway, let's just play a little bit because I do want to get into the song and I want to get what you thought of it. But let's get into the song a little bit. Let's listen to some Where Did You Sleep Last Night by Jake Blunt.

0: All right. Welcome back to From Theta Frequencies. You just heard an obscure, maybe not that obscure. It's kind of a popular song in that it's known, in the Pines or Where Did You Sleep Last Night?
1: Mm-hmm.
0: It's kind of known, in country music circles, blues circles. It comes up as a blues song a lot.
1: Oh, okay.
0: Have you heard the song before, Anna?
1: I hadn't heard the song. I'm new to this song, but it's so beautiful. I love the violin.
0: Okay, so we have to go there. So Jake Blunt, he's a musician that dabbles in like this folk, traditional music, Americana, and I think what he does is absolutely gorgeous, right?
1: Mm-hmm.
0: I think he's like, he brings the banjo. I think he's a specialist in the banjo, even though you can hear those fiddles in this. Anyway, this song is a song that literally comes to us from like, centuries past. It's
1: beautiful.
0: A song that originated probably in England, and then it comes to the U.S. through these Appalachian folk ballads, and then it gets picked up as country music or blues in the early 1900s, and this is why we're talking about it today, right?
1: Mm-hmm.
0: It's been recorded and repeated by many people over the past 100 years. I don't know if you know this. There's a blues guy, Leadbelly,
1: okay.
0: a blues musician from the 1900s that made the song famous.
1: Wow.
0: So when you hear of like the folk revivals going on in the 1960s, you know, Bob Dylan, Joan Baez, people that were interested in blues guys,
1: mm-hmm.
0: Leadbelly was one of those guys that brought this song in the Pines, Where Did You Sleep Last Night? So a lot of people started covering it in the 50s and 60s because they were copying Leadbelly. Really interesting song.
1: Beautiful, beautiful.
0: I also want to mention very quickly, I know I'm talking about, but I'll try mm-hmm. to keep it short, is one of the things that I thought was real interesting, and this is a way to get back to the conversation about Jake Blunt, is this song, In the Pines or Where Did You Sleep Last Night, was very famously covered by Nirvana in the 1990s.
1: Mm-hmm.
0: They did an MTV Unplugged in like 1993, 1994, right before Kurt Cobain passed away. And they did a cover it on the MTV Unplugged, and it's kind of like the high moment. I want to say it's the last song on that MTV Unplugged,
1: mm-hmm.
0: and it was almost like a high watermark for like grunge. I almost wanted to say, as I was thinking about things to say for the show, I was almost, you know, that show when Nirvana does the MTV Unplugged in like 1993, it's almost like the moment where like grunge reaches its high point, right?
1: Right.
0: In that song, and I want to play a little bit here, you can hear Kurt Cobain singing the chorus, which is Where Did You Sleep Last Night? And he's screaming. He gets into a scream, whereas at the beginning of the song, he was just sort of singing it.
1: Right.
0: By the end of the song, he's screaming and he says, my girl, my girl. So let's just play a little bit of this My Girl, mm-hmm. My Girl by Kurt Cobain and Nirvana.

0: Okay, you heard that. You heard that. You heard that wail, right? At that point, Kurt Cobain is singing "My Girl." Anyway, I wanted to say that this is Kurt Cobain, very famously, who said he was covering the Lead Belly version. He had been hearing the Lead Belly version, which was a blues version. And so, you know, I was just saying that this gets covered in rock. This song gets covered in rock. It gets covered in blues. It gets covered in pop music. It's been covered by many, many, many people. You know, the Jake Blunt version, which we also played just a few minutes ago, what's interesting to me is what I think is fascinating is Jake Blunt, who is a queer musician. He changes the lyrics of the song. And I'm not sure if you caught that.
1: I totally did. Yeah.
0: Whereas the Kurt Cobain version, which is the version that everybody hears, is singing my girl, where did you sleep last night? Jake Blunt changed it to my boy. My boy.
1: Yeah.
0: And I thought this was really, really fascinating because when this song came out, I think it was around 2020, by the way, when he released the song around 2020, he's basically queering the song that is a traditional Appalachian folk ballad that is probably even hundreds of years old if we search back and go backwards with the origin of the song. And he's modernizing it and he's saying that he likes this music too, even though he's a gay man or a queer man, whatever. He's saying this song is for me too, even though all those previous other versions never included any kind of language or any kind of change of pronouns. It was always my girl, my girl, my girl. And he changes it and he re-signifies it for presumably for an LGBTQ audience or for a gay man singing or man singing to another man, right? And I just think that's just brilliant and fascinating. And I remember him talking about that in an interview when the song came out in 2020.
1: Really? Wow. Yeah. It's such a beautiful song.
0: I mean, the song is just gorgeous.
1: Gorgeous.
0: The music
1: and,
0: is gorgeous.
1: This is a little confession. I often, because I'm a film enthusiast, I often listen to certain songs and imagine certain like scenes and how they could be shot if I were the director of a movie. And this song totally did that for
0: me.
1: I love that we got to listen to it.
0: Yeah, I'm glad you liked it.
1: Yeah. And
0: I think you've got one more for us?
1: One more. And I actually did have to check with you because I thought for sure you would probably pick an Alaska song. I don't know why I thought that.
0: Okay.
1: So I
0: know why, because you took a class with me on the director. Yeah.
1: So the song that I chose is A Quien Le Importa by the artist, by the musician Alaska, and it's from the 80s. So let's go ahead and listen to this song before we discuss it. So that's A Quien Le Importa by Alaska.

0: Welcome back to Frontera Frequencies. So you just listened to A Quien Le Importa by Alaska. And so this song is older than I am. It came out in 1986. But I remember, well, I specifically asked you this week. I was like, are you going to pick this song? Because I kind of want it. And I just wanted to make sure that you didn't choose it.
1: Okay. So yeah. So that's the one you thought I was going to pick. No, yeah. I wasn't going to pick this song. This wasn't on my list, believe it or not.
0: Really?
1: Yeah. So when we were going back and forth, I thought you were going to pick Macorina by Chavela Vargas because that's a famous, like, iconic song.
0: Because we actually fought over a Chavela Vargas song, I think.
1: Previously.
0: Well, previously.
1: Yeah.
0: Not fight, yeah. But you know. So I thought this was a very powerful, amazing song to end the show with. Alaska, also a member of the LGBTQ plus community. And you're right. And the reason that I thought that you might have picked it is because I did take a Pedro Almodóvar class with you.
1: You took a class with me years ago on Pedro Almodóvar, Spanish director.
0: And the very first movie that we saw was Pepe Lucy Bomb, which is has become one of my favorites.
1: Nice.
0: And she's in that movie. And
1: I should say, Alaska, the singer, is a 15-year-old in that movie.
0: Yes.
1: She was a 15-year-old in that movie that you saw.
0: That's right. Yeah. She was. And then later on, she sang this particular song. And it was later covered by Thalia in 2002, I believe.
1: Oh.
0: And the song is just great. I feel like the lyrics are like, I'm going to do what I want. It's going to make me happy, and I'm not going to be apologetic about what anyone else thinks. And it's such an empowering song.
1: It's an empowerment
0: song.
1: Yeah. It's an empowerment song. A quien le importa?
0: Mm-hmm.
1: Who cares?
0: Yeah.
1: Right?
0: And
1: who cares? Leave me be.
0: Exactly. And part of the lyrics is, yo estoy aquí y aquí seguiré y nunca cambiaré. And I love that. That's so empowering. It's such a good song. And just the fact that she's also a member of the LGBT is such an important aspect to this song, because it makes it, to me, it feels like it makes it a little more empowering.
1: Absolutely.
0: For everyone to just own who they are and love
1: Absolutely.
0: It.
1: Absolutely. You know what's really interesting is you were mentioning it. I mean, she pops up in the 80s.
0: Yes.
1: And she's singing this song. I just mentioned Chavela Vargas having her song been banned in Spain. And here's Alaska.
0: Who's Spanish.
1: Who's Spanish singing this song in Spain in the 1980s. And Alaska, with her as a solo artist, but also in being in different bands, she became a superstar. She's
0: Absolutely.
1: An iconic figure in Spanish popular culture.
0: Yeah. Anytime.
1: To some extent in Latin America too.
0: For sure. Anytime this song is played, when we go out as a family or just go out to like a club or a bar, everyone is singing this song.
1: Nice.
0: It's such an empowering song and we're singing it.
1: Nice.
0: And we know it and it's, and she was able to do that possibly because of women like Chavela Vargas.
1: Yeah.
0: You know, paved the way. And I love that. And I think
1: Excellent.
0: That's such a great thing. And I love that we got to listen to these songs
1: today. Yeah, I'm glad you picked this one. This was not on my radar. Well, we hope you enjoyed our show from Frontera Frequencies. We're at the end of our Pride episode.
0: Yes.
1: Creeping into June. And we decided to do some LGBTQ plus IA plus themed songs,
0: yes.
1: If I can put it that way, pride songs maybe. Mm-hmm. And I had fun with this one just because I love the music that we talked about. I mean, some of the music that we played was absolutely gorgeous, and I know you agree with me.
0: I absolutely agree. And I hope you enjoyed the songs as much as we enjoyed picking them with you for you guys.
1: We want to thank our editor, Martin León, and our producer, Daisy Morales.
0: Yay.
1: And that's it for this episode of Frontera Frequencies.
0: Yeah, we'll catch you next time. 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

From 1960, that's the Reg Owen Orchestra with something called Nanaguna, opening up another retro cocktail hour. I have no idea what Nanaguna means, but for our purposes, I'm going to assume it means welcome to the party. The party here is the Retro Cocktail Hour, coming at you from the Underground Martini Bunker. I'm Daryl Brogdon, and as you probably know, this is where the music is always shaken, not stirred. Coming up on the show this week, Henry Mancini from Mr. Lucky Goes Latin. We'll hear from the boss of the Bossa Nova, organist Walter Vonderlei, and something new by vibraphonist Carolyn Trowbridge from her new album Found Memories. Not only that, we have a samba by the Tiki Delights, and we've got a band called Bun Hunga and his combo. That is one weird name, and we'll find out more about Bun Hunga later in the hour. I had a tiki party once. Afterwards, my couch smelled like pineapple. The blender stopped talking to me, and somebody left wearing my curtains as a spiritual experience. We guarantee this party will be different. The Retro Cocktail Hour.

That's Okazaka Hiroshi and the Stargazers, Moan of Manakura. It's a Japanese band that did half a dozen albums in the late 60s and early 70s. Before that, on the Retro Cocktail Hour, the exotic sounds of Martin Denny in Caravan. It's from Exotica 3, 1959. Up ahead, we'll hear some really obscure tunes by groups like The Big Game Hunters and Cindy and Sue. They're coming up, if we can find them, that's how obscure they are, in this half hour. Right now, though, Italian composer and band leader Enzo Minuti, a.k.a. Easy Minus. He did a bunch of records, mainly in the 70s, and his first album features guitarist Sergio Mandini. From that, here's a tune composed by Easy Minus, using not one, but two aliases. This guy really loved the phony names because he had a bunch of them. This tune, for example, is written by Enzo Maripal and Easy Minus, both of whom are Enzo Minuti. Here's Tropical.

That's called Temple Love. It's done there by Cindy and Sue, a duo that appears to have done just one record. And this is it, from 1961. Before that, the Big Game Hunters, probably a studio band thrown together for this record. It's called See the Cheetah. Thanks a lot for being at our party, the Retro Cocktail Hour, which is on the air every week at this time. I'm Daryl Brogdon with tunes by Henry Mancini and organist Walter Vonderlei just ahead. Next, Les Baxter and his orchestra. Here's an album called Kaleidoscope from 1955. This features mostly instrumental pop, but there are some exotica influences too. From Kaleidoscope, this is Atlantis on the Retro.

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0: A production of Kansas Public Radio.

harmonica virtuoso Hendrik Merkens, and the CCCN Jazz Orchestra, a big band from Costa Rica, with Brigas Nunca Mais, which means no more fighting, which is not bad advice. This is from a brand new album called Big Band Brasil. Also in that set, Cowbells and Coffee Beans by Henry Mancini on the album Mr. Lucky Goes Latin, 1961. And before that was Turtle Heart, played by vibraphonist Carolyn Trowbridge on her album called Found Memories, which you can buy at bandcamp.com. It's the Retro Cocktail Hour. I'm Daryl Brogdon. Glad to have you along. Still to come, we'll hear a samba by the Tiki Delights, plus the Tito Puente Orchestra from the album Night Beats. 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

That's Walter Vonderlei at the Hammond Organ, with a tune composed by Antonio Carlos Jobim, The Telephone Song. It's from the album The Boss of the Bossa Nova. I'm Daryl Brogdon. I ain't the boss of anything, but the turntable here at the Underground Martini Bunker works, so stick around for more with the Retro Cocktail Hour. Want to get in touch? My email is host@retrococktail.org. Later in the hour, the Bunhunga Combo, that's their name, on the album Relax. Now here's Dominic Frontieri with music for a film called Hammersmith Is Out. The film starred Liz Taylor and Richard Burton. It got some good reviews, but it bombed at the box office. This is called Cookout Society on the Retro Cocktail Hour.

The Retro Cocktail Hour with Tito Puente and his orchestra on the album Night Beat with Emerald Beach. It's from 1957. I think this album is kind of a departure for Tito Puente because it's not the smoking hot Latin jazz we expect, and instead, it's a pretty straight ahead big band album. Also, the Bun Hunga Combo with Voodoo Dream. And what is up with that name, Bun Hunga? Not sure if I should order extra fries with that or shake his hand. His real name is Roland Thiessen, a Belgian pianist and composer. He did a lot of records. This album, in fact, was released twice. The first time, it was called the Bud Hunga Combo. Then, when it was reissued in 1973, the name became Bun Hunga. Not sure about that. Maybe they just misspelled the name or something. And before that, it was Midnight Sandy Samba, done by the Tiki Delights. All of their stuff is available now at Bandcamp.com. I'm Daryl Brogdon. This is the Retro Cocktail Hour. And as always, thank you for joining us here at the Underground Martini Bunker. And I hope you'll come back real soon for more of the music that's shaken, not stirred. Meantime, our website is retrococktail.org, where you can stream the show on demand, check out playlists, enter our CD giveaway, and join our mailing list so I can send you a detailed playlist of the show every week. 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

0: from 1980. That's Franco Maduro, and his orchestra was something called Lady Luck. That was done for the label Mozart Edition, which still exists in London, England. Franco Maduro, you probably won't be surprised to learn, is not his real name. His real name is Wolfgang Medder, and this guy deserves a prize for the number of phony names he actually used. I count 11 of them so far. He was Franco Maduro on all of his Latin music records. Well, look at that. We come to the end of an hour. I'm Daryl Brogdon. It's the Retro Cocktail Hour. Thank you kindly for joining us at the Underground Martini Bunker.
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0: This is perhaps one of the most swashbuckling pieces from the entire guitar repertoire, the Guitar Concerto No. 1 by Mario Castelnuovo Tedesco. 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

That's Dean Elliott and his orchestra, Fine and Dandy, 1957, right here for you on the Retro Cocktail Hour. This guy wrote a lot of music for cartoons in the 1950s, especially for Tom and Jerry cartoons. Welcome to the Retro Cocktail Hour, where the music comes at you shaken, not stirred. Daryl Brogdon here, the Underground Martini Bunker, a place so cool even the ice cubes want to get on the guest list. In this hour of fun, we'll hear from the George Shearing Quintet with orchestra. Also, there's Private Eye Jazz by Elmer Bernstein for the TV show Staccato. You're invited to a bongo party by Les Baxter and the Afro-Cuban sound of the Percy Faith Orchestra. Not only that, but you'll hear the Voodoo Five, Us Cariocas, and the Eddie Cano Sextet. You're officially invited to the party. There's music, questionable decisions, and at least one person insisting they don't usually do this. Then let's do it. The Retro Cocktail Hour.

Mel Torme and the Meltones, along with Marty Paich and his orchestra. That's A Smooth One, composed by Benny Goodman and trumpeter Ernie Royal. It's on the album Back in Town, which reunited Mel Torme with his vocal group, the Meltones. Just ahead in the Retro Cocktail Hour, some of Elmer Bernstein's music for the TV show Staccato, played by the Canarius Big Band. Next, though, it's the George Shearing Quintet. The band was formed in 1949 and lasted till the early 70s. This is an album from 1967 called New Look, which pairs the quintet with a string orchestra, doing covers of 60s pop hits. Here's one composed by Tony Hatch. This is Call Me.

That is the Canarius Big Bands, and a tune by Elmer Bernstein called Like Having Fun. It's originally from the 60s TV show Staccato, all about a private eye who moonlights as a jazz pianist. Before that, Paris to Cuba by Mario Gregorov. Mario is a Bulgarian pianist and composer who writes film scores, including for movies like The Paperboy and Crazy Kind of Love. Thanks so much for digging the tunes here on the Retro Cocktail Hour. I'm Daryl Brogdon with music by Chico Hamilton. That is just plain strange. Now here's one by the great Benny Carter. He was one of the pioneers of the alto saxophone, and he worked as an arranger for Fletcher Henderson and then later formed his own big band. His career went on for quite a spell, from the 20s into the early 2000s. Years ago, I heard a tune on an HBO documentary, and I really fell in love with it. Eventually, I was able to track it down, and it's something composed by Benny Carter, appearing on his album Further Definitions in 1962. This album has got a fabulous band, including drummer Joe Jones and tenor saxophonist Coleman Hawkins. This is Blue Star on the Retro Cocktail Hour.

from 1959. That's the Chico Hamilton Quintet with strings and something called simply Strange. This appears on the album With Strings Attached, featuring arrangements by Fred Katz, one of the few jazz cellists and a fantastic arranger. Coming up on the Retro Cocktail Hour, we'll hear from Les Baxter's Skins, plus the Eddie Cano Sextet is deep in a drum. We'll learn if they ever get out in the next half hour. Here's a singer now named Anne Henry. She performed with various bands in the 50s, including Duke Ellington and Count Basie. Anne didn't record a ton, just 7 or 8 singles between 1956 and 1960. Here's Anne Henry with a song composed by Andre Previn, lyrics by Paul Francis Webster. Here's Like Young.

0: like young.
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The Retro Cocktail Hour with Les Baxter and Friends and Mood Tattooed. That's a tune from the album Skins, a bongo party with Les Baxter, 1957. This is one of two percussion records that Les made for Capitol. The second is Teen Drums, which came along in 1960. Before this half hour is up, we'll hear something new by Skip Heller's Voodoo 5. The Retro Cocktail Hour is on the air every week on stations like KJAM, the jazz gem of the Palouse in Pullman, Washington, KMCU, Wichita Falls, Texas, and WFDD, Winston-Salem, North Carolina. 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

That's Eddie Kenno and his sextet, Deep in a Drum, the title tune from the album 1958. This album features much of the same band that appears on the classic album Jazz Heap Bongo Beat, Eddie at the keys with percussionists Carlos Mejia and Carlos Vidal, guitarist Tommy Tedesco, and Larry Bunker at the vibes. You got the Retro Cocktail Hour with me, Daryl Brogdon. Thanks for the hang. Still to come on the broadcast, the Voodoo Five and the Brazilian vocal group Os Cariocas. That's all ahead in this half hour. Okay, here's Percy Faith and his orchestra now from the album Malagueña. Percy Faith sure did his share of snoozy albums of elevator music, but his Latin albums are definitely a cut above. This is Ernesto Lecuona's Siboney.

There's a lovely bossa nova by Armando Trovioli on the Retro Cocktail Hour. It's called Rosanna, composed for the Italian caper flick Seven Golden Men Strike Again, 1966. Ahead of that, Us Cariocas with One Note Samba and Skip Heller's Voodoo 5, Bossa Cubana. I'm Daryl Brogdon. I just play the records here at the Underground Martini Bunker, and in a bit, we'll dive into the production library with music from an album called Brassy Bright and Bright Brassy. 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

That's the Telecast Orchestra, and music by Tony Tamborello for the Chapel Production Library. It's called Party Dress, and it's here in the Retro Cocktail Hour. And just like that, we've run out of time. I guess time had somewhere better to be. Thanks so much for joining us here at the Underground Martini Bunker. And now that you know the way, I hope you'll be here next time for more of the music that's shaken, not stirred. I'm Daryl Brogdon. My email is host@retrococktail.org, and I love to hear from you. You can also contact me through the website, retrococktail.org. So we'll leave you now with more Production Library music, this time on an album called Brassy Bright and Bright Brassy. This was on the Harmonic label, which was a sub-label of KPM. They featured mostly tunes from Germany's brilliant music label. This is the Heinz Hotter Orchestra.

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0: Lynyrd Skynyrd, the Marshall Tucker Band, Wishbone Ash, Bill Wyman, Traffic, the Steve Miller Band, and tracks from two seminal bands from the Italian prog rock scene in the 1970s. 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

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Lots of new releases coming up. Plus, we're going to give you lots of traditional blues throughout the evening. So please stick around. Between 1941 and 1947, Lead Belly recorded some of his best music in Moses Ash's tiny New York studio. We're going to begin the show tonight with something from Where Did You Sleep Last Night? Here is Lead Belly with Take This Hammer.

A diminutive man in stature, he was a blues giant. John Dawson Winter III from Beaumont, Texas. He produced three Grammy Award-winning albums for Muddy Waters, and he was inducted into the Blues Foundation Hall of Fame in 2023, ranked 63rd in the Rolling Stone magazine's list of 100 greatest guitarists of all time. Johnny Winter with Be Careful with a Fool. Ahead of that, it was Robert Randolph from his Grammy Award-winning album Preacher Kids. We heard from Rory Gallagher from the album Calling Card with Jackknife Beat. And we began the show with Lead Belly. Thanks for tuning in. The playlist online at ktep.org. We're going to give you some blues tonight that's ideal for some porch swinging. We'll be hearing from Taj Mahal with Keb Moe, along with Lucinda Williams and Stevie Ray Vaughan. But first, the latest from the Tedeschi Trucks Band Future Soul album. Here is Under the Knife.

You are listening to Friday Night Blues on KTEP. Thanks for staying up late with us. From Soul to Soul, that was Stevie Ray Vaughan and Double Trouble with Empty Arms. Ahead of that, from Car Wheels on a Gravel Road, I Lost It from Lucinda Williams. We heard the latest from Taj Mahal and Kebmo, the title track to Room on the Porch. And then the latest from the Tedeschi Trucks Band from Future Soul, that was Under the Knife. Thanks for tuning in. You can follow along at ktep.org. It is Friday Night Blues. I'm your host, Sam Cassiano. I would like to get out more often, but it seems that, you know, it's my hours are messed up. I get up at 4 a.m. every morning, and for me to get up on a Friday evening and go out, almost impossible. But I did, however, catch a very cool show last Saturday evening at Star City Studios featuring the band Kikimora celebrating their 10-year anniversary. It was a great show with a fantastic audience. And once again, I'd like to thank Eric Bozeman and Buddy Winston for inviting me out. We hope to do more stuff with them throughout the years. From the album B.B. King's Blues Summit, here is Trombone Shorty with Eric Gales. It's called Heartbreaker.

Do it. Never make them too soon, babe.

from Burbank, California. Bonnie Raitt from 1970, her debut album, Danger, Heartbreak, Dead Ahead. Ahead of that, John Mayall's Blues Breakers featuring Peter Green. We heard The Same Way from the album A Hard Road. It was B.B. King with Never Make a Move Too Soon. That's from The Ultimate Collection. And we began the set with Trombone Shorty and Eric Gales from the B.B. 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Just ahead, ZZ Top, Howlin' Wolf from the London Sessions, and Johnny Johnson. But first, Mr. Buddy Guy on KTEP.

The band ZZ Top from Houston, Texas, formed after Billy Gibbons' band The Moving Sidewalks disbanded in 1969, and within a year, they signed with London Records and released ZZ Top's first album. That from 1976, the Tejas album, ZZ Top with Pan American Blues. Ahead of that, it was Howlin' Wolf, Sitting on Top of the World from the London Sessions. We also heard from Johnny Johnson with Every Day I Have the Blues from the CD I'm Just Johnny. And Buddy Guy with Blues Chase the Blues Away from Ain't Done with the Blues. Playlist online at ktep.org. I'm your host, Sam Cassiano. Thank you for tuning in. Three-time Grammy nominee Joe Bonamassa's new tribute album to the Irish blues rock legend Rory Gallagher will be titled The Spirit of Rory, Live from Cork. It was recorded during sold-out performances in Rory Gallagher's hometown. The release includes a 14-track concert celebrating the late guitarist's legacy. We are anxiously awaiting the arrival of that CD. But from his new album called Breakthrough, here's Joe Bonamassa with I'll Take the Blame.

It's Friday Night Blues on KTEP. As you know, Luther Dickinson is the lead guitarist and vocalist for the North Mississippi All-Stars. That comes off an album called Blues and Ballads. It's called Moonshine. Ahead of that, Keb Moe from the album Oklahoma. Keb Moe with Roseanne Cash, Put a Woman in Charge. We also heard from the James Hunter Six and Joe Bonamassa, and the playlist is online at ktep.org. I'm your host, Sam Cassiano. Thanks again for tuning in and supporting the blues. We're going to do a deep dive back to 1948 for a classic from Muddy Waters, along with Freddie King, Mike Finnegan, and we'll begin the set with the Joe Crown Trio plus one. Here's Qualified. It's Friday Night Blues.

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1: Just put yourself in front of a 1941 Zenith Art Deco Walnut Vacuum Tube Radio and enjoy the sounds of Muddy Waters from 1948 with I Can't Be Satisfied. Those were good times. Freddie King ahead of that. We heard from Mike Finnegan and the Joe Crown Trio Plus One with Qualified. Again, thanks for tuning in. 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We've got more from the golden age of radio and the golden age of the blues coming up throughout the evening.

That is Ry Cooder from his album Prodigal Son with Gentrification. Larkin Poe ahead of that. It was Ben Harper and Charlie Musselwhite. And we heard from Selwyn Birchwood, his new album, The Church of Electric Swamp Funkin' Blues. It is Friday Night Blues. I'm your host, Sam Cassiano. Thanks for tuning in. Let's head back to the year 1945 from the album Blues Boy. Here is T-Bone Walker.

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1: A song Dickie Betts wrote from our second album, in memory of Elizabeth Reed.

from the 1981 release, BLT. That's Bruce, Lorden, and Trower. Robin Trower with No Island Lost. Thanks for tuning in to Friday Night Blues. I'm your host, Sam Cassiano. I believe one of the best voices in blues right now is from England. Her name is Joanne Shaw Taylor. And again, she is on tour. And she's going to be at the Celebrity Theater in Phoenix, Arizona, Friday, October 30th. Here's Joanne Shaw Taylor with Hold of My Heart.

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That, my friends, is going to do it for Friday Night Blues. I hope you enjoy the show, the playlist online at KTEP.org. I'm your host, Sam Cassiano. 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

From Cyrus Plays Elvis. That was Don't Be Cruel. I think you know who Elvis is, and Cyrus is Cyrus Chestnut from his 2007 release with Desron L. Douglas on bass and Neil Smith on drums. Thanks for listening to Jazz with me. I'm Jana Lee Ross, and you can get in touch anytime and let us know what you love about jazz. 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

Soul Cowboy from Pat Metheny. Bill Stewart with him on drums and Larry Grenadier on bass. Before that, the Clayton Hamilton Jazz Orchestra. John Clayton playing that great bass lead on Nature Boy, made famous by Nat King Cole. Kicked off the set with Spring Can Really Hang You Up the Most, and sort of a nice bouncy swinging version of that from Karen Allison, playing piano and singing so terrifically. Thanks for listening to Jazz with me. I'm Jana Lee Ross. You can get in touch anytime and let us know what you love about jazz. 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

two gentle giants of the jazz guitar, Bucky Pizzarelli and Howard Alden. That was Moonglow. Before that, Body and Soul, Dexter Gordon live with, let's see, George Cables with him on piano, the tune Body and Soul. I'm Janie Lee Ross. Thanks so much for listening to Jazz with me.

from a record called Monk on Monk. That was Little Rudy Tootie. And that would be the big band led by T.S. Monk on drums. That's Thelonious Monk's son. And the tune was Monk's Little Rudy Tootie. I'm Jane Lee Ross. 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

Autumn Leaves from the Great Jazz Trio. That's what they call themselves, and they are allowed to, because they are Hank Jones on piano, his brother Elvin Jones on drums, and Richard Davis playing bass. Three greats. I'm Jana Lee Ross. Thanks so much for listening to Jazz With Me. 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

As Joshua Redman recorded live at the Village Vanguard in 1995, the tune Irving Berlin's Remember, before that Shirley Scott at the organ Lament, J.J. Johnson's Lament, and the set began with Sweet Lorraine from Belgian guitarist Philip Catherine. 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

from Horace Silver in 1963, his tune 19 Bars, and before that, a tribute to Horace Silver from John Clayton Jr., co-leader of the Clayton Hamilton Jazz Orchestra, his tune Silver Celebration, and Miss Etta James kicked off the set with This Bitter Earth. I'm Janalee Ross. Thanks so much for listening to Jazz with me.

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Andre Previn live at the Jazz Standard in 2001, his own tune, Hi Blondie, and with him, impeccable bassist David Fink. 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I'm Jana Lee Ross, and you can get in touch anytime and let us know what you love about jazz. 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

Stephon Harris playing Vibes. Before that, the Dirty Dozen Brass Band. The tune, Use Your Brain. I'm Jana Lee Ross. Thanks so much for listening to Jazz with me. There's a great sort of urban myth quote attributed to Bill Evans. Supposedly someone came up to him at a gig one night and said, "Hey, Bill, I'd like a piano lesson." And Bill said, "Okay, go learn all the things you are in all 12 keys. Here's just a fraction of what Bill Evans does with all the things you are.

The Godfather of Soul Goes Country in 1970. One of my favorite records ever. Soul on Top. James Brown singing Your Cheatin' Heart. Great arrangements by Oliver Nelson and an all-star orchestra. Ray Brown playing bass. Ernie Watts on sax. Also Maceo Parker in the horn section. Before that, The Jazz Messengers circa 1961. The Wayne Shorter tune Children of the Night, and Wayne Shorter in the band kicked off the set with The Tackle from Joey DeFrancesco, his album Organic Vibes. Joey on organ and on vibes, get it? Bobby Hutcherson. I'm Jana Lee Ross. Thanks for listening to Jazz With Me, a track from Brad Meldow now, his interpretation of Nick Drake's Day Is Done.

Brad Meldow's moody interpretation of an already moody song from Nick Drake, English pop star who died in 1974. At the age of 26, he has something of a cult following. Nick Drake's Day Is Done from Brad Meldow. Jeff Ballard on drums and playing bass, Larry Grenadier. Thanks for listening to Jazz with me. I'm Jana Lee Ross, and you can get in touch anytime and let us know what you love about jazz. 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
1: This is KTEP El Paso.

Charlie Parker's Yardbird Suite, done by a person who played with Charlie Parker, Sadiq Hakim, the pianist, Errol Walters on bass, and Clifford Barbaro on drums. That's from the recording Lazy Bird. Sadiq Hakim playing with Charlie Parker as far back as the 1940s. That gets us started in the right direction this hour. How you doing? Dave Schwann here. We always appreciate your company and hope you appreciate the great American music we call jazz. Gene Ammons coming up in just a second. We hope you can stay with us for a lot of great music ahead. And we hope things are going very well for you and yours. Gene Ammons up next from what turned out to be his final recording session in March of 1974. Ironically, the name of the album that was released on the Prestige label was called Goodbye. That's the Gordon Jenkins tune, of course, that's included on the album. We're going to hear something else, however, that Gene wrote, perhaps as a kind of salute to baritone saxophonist Jerry Mulligan. Miles Davis called Jerry Jeru, G-E-R-U. And here's Gene's tune called Jeru's Blues.

You want to hear straight-ahead blues? Those guys can get it done. Jug, Gene Emmons, who was known as Jug there on tenor sax, he wrote the tune called Jeru's Blues, perhaps in tribute to Jerry Mulligan, the baritone saxophone virtuoso. This is from the recording on the Prestige label called Goodbye. The Gordon Jenkins tune included on the album, as we mentioned before we played this cut. And just a few months after this was recorded, in March of 1974, Gene Emmons passed away. But here is the rundown of the personnel. Along with Gene Emmons on tenor, Nat Adderley cornet, Gary Bartz on alto sax, Kenny Drew piano, Sam Jones on bass, Louis Hayes on drums, and additional percussion on conga from Ray Barreto. Jeru's Blues from Gene Emmons. You're listening to Jazz with Dave Schwann, and up next, drummer Paul Shaw and his quintet. Alex Sipiagin is here on trumpet with Brad Shepik, guitar, Gary Versace piano, Drew Gress on bass from the recording Moment of Clarity, the opening cut, Heartland.

That opens up the recording Moment of Clarity from the Paul Shaw Quintet. The tune is called Heartland. Paul on drums, Alex Sipiagin on trumpet, Brad Shepik guitar, Gary Versace piano, and Drew Gress on bass. Here is Mulgrew Miller. What a difference a day makes.

Well-deserved applause for Mulgrew Miller and his trio live at Yoshi's, the great club in Oakland and Jack London Square, from the recording called Live at Yoshi's, Volume 1. Nice to have two volumes of this. Of course, the tune, What a Difference a Day Makes. Mulgrew at the piano, Derek Hodge on bass, Kareem Riggins on drums. A lot more jazz ahead. Please stay with us. My name's Dave Schwann. Thank you for joining. You know, we've often said on these programs that Mulgrew Miller left us all too soon. Indeed, he did. But during his brief lifetime, left us some great music and some great playing, as we just heard. And coming up in just a couple minutes, a tribute to Mulgrew Miller from a big band, the Scott Guinnell Jazz Orchestra, something from their CD called Mulgrewology. But first, we have something from Miles Davis.

A very brief but beautiful arrangement of Here Comes the Honeyman from George Gershwin's Porgy and Bess. It is from Miles Davis with one of his collaborations with Gil Evans from the late 1950s, 1958 to be exact, from the album Porgy and Bess. Here is the Scott Gwinnell Jazz Orchestra from the album Mulgrewology, their tribute to Mulgrew Miller, and Mulgrew's tune called Second Thoughts.

Second Thoughts. Music by Mulgrew Miller and arranged by Scott Gwinnell for his jazz orchestra, the Scott Gwinnell Jazz Orchestra, from their, really their tribute CD to the music of Mulgrew called Mulgrewology. We heard Terry Kimura soloing on trombone and Scott Gwinnell on piano. You're listening to Jazz with Dave Schwann. Thank you so much for joining us. If you've just joined us, welcome on in. Please stay with us for Bill Evans.

Bill Evans, of course, with Blue in Green, the recording done at the end of December of 1959. In March of that year, Bill was in the studio with Miles Davis to record Blue in Green for the album, Kind of Blue. But here, Bill has his own trio, Scott LaFaro on bass and Paul Mosian on drums, the legendary and timeless Bill Evans Trio from the album Portrait in Jazz. You're listening to Jazz with Dave Schwann, and since we're drawing connections between Bill Evans and Miles Davis, here's another connection to those two great musicians, John Coltrane. Train, of course, was in the studio for Kind of Blue with Miles and Bill. Here's John Coltrane's Countdown, done by Joey Alexander.

little studio talk there right at the very end between Joey Alexander and his friends Larry Grenadier on bass and Ulysses Owens Jr. on drums, Joey, of course, at the piano, for an amazing version of John Coltrane's Countdown. It's from the album of the same name, Countdown, and before that, a big influence on Joey Alexander, Bill Evans, and Blue and Green. We thank you so much for joining us this hour and hope you enjoyed all the great American music we call jazz. Dave Schwann finishing up with Eric Applegate. Eric Applegate and his friends from their recording Three's a Crowd and the tune of the same name.

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That's a tune called Telescope by Patrick Cornelius, the alto saxophonist we heard. From his recording called This Should Be Fun, Ben Allison is on bass, John Escreet piano, Mark Ferber on drums, Nick Vianis on trombone. Fun is definitely an element of the great American music we call jazz. Dave Schwann here, thank you so much for joining us. We hope things are going very well for you and yours. Always a pleasure to bring you this great music, and a pleasure to bring you an artist like the great Harold Mayburn, the late great Harold Mayburn. From his recording called To Love and Be Loved, he's joined by Eric Alexander on tenor, Nat Reeves bass, the late great Jimmy Cobb on drums, and Freddie Hendrix on trumpet. For So What?

the late great Harold Mayburn with Miles Davis's So What from his album To Love and Be Loved, Harold's album, that is, along with Mr. Mayburn on piano, his friend and student Eric Alexander on tenor, Nat Reeves on bass, Freddie Hendricks, the guest trumpeter, and on drums, the man who was in the session for the original recording of So What on Kind of Blue, Jimmy Cobb. You're listening to Jazz with Dave Schwann. Here is drummer Steve Fittick with a quintet featuring Joe Mondarelli on trumpet, Xavier Perez on tenor, Peter Zakas the pianist, and Michael Karn on bass. Steve's album is called Battle Lines, and the tune is called Sir John.

drummer Steve Fittick with a tune called Sir John. It's from Steve's recording Battle Lines, with Steve on drums, Joe Mangiarelli on trumpet, Xavier Perez tenor, Peter Zack piano, and Michael Karn the bassist. Here is pianist Aaron Deal.

Aaron Deal, from his recording The Vagabond, and the beautiful piece of music by John Lewis, Milano. Milan, as in Milan, Italy. Aaron at the piano with Paul Sikivi double bass and Gregory Hutchinson on drums. We have a lot more jazz ahead. We hope you can stay with us for it. Dave Schwann here.

0: Dick Hyman,
1: and Nobody But You from the Gershwin Songbook.
0: A little Thelonious Monk for you. Actually, two things by Monk, and one of them played by Monk. We'll get to that in a few moments. First, here is Grant Stewart and his quartet. Grant is on tenor here, Tardo Hammer piano, Peter Washington bass, and Phil Stewart on drums from their recording Rise and Shine and Thelonious Monk's Off Minor.

Thelonious Monk's Off Minor. Grant Stewart and the quartet there from their recording Rise and Shine. Grant on tenor, Tardo Hammer piano, Peter Washington bass, and Phil Stewart on drums. Here is Monk himself.

none other than Thelonious Monk, always throwing us a curve and always giving us the element of surprise, and that is exactly what makes his music so great. Criss Cross. That's also the name of the classic 1963 album Monk did for Columbia Records back then. With Monk at the piano, Charlie Rouse going into the very, very upper register of the tenor sax in some cases there, Frankie Dunlop on drums, and John Orr on bass. And you're listening to Jazz with Dave Schwann. Our thanks yet again for joining us. We heard Aaron Deal doing the beautiful piece Milano, composed by John Lewis a little while ago. I thought it would be good to hear John Lewis playing that piece with his modern jazz quartet. This is from a 1985 recording called Topsy. This one's for Basie. John Lewis is at the piano, Milt Jackson on vibes, Percy Heath on bass, Connie Kay on drums. For Milano.

The timeless sound of the Modern Jazz Quartet with John Lewis's Milano. Indeed, the Modern Jazz Quartet with John Lewis on piano, the composer of the tune, Milt Jackson on vibes, Percy Heath bass, Connie Kay on drums from the album Topsy. This one's for Basie. Percy Heath, one of the Heath brothers, of course. Here's something by his brother Jimmy, done by the Ed Thigpen Trio. Gingerbread Boy.

Jimmy Heath's Gingerbread Boy, the Ed Thigpen Trio, Ed the great drummer with the Oscar Peterson Trio in the late 50s and early 1960s. Here Ed has his own trio, Tony Perrone on guitar, Mats Vindig on bass. It's from the album called Mr. Taste, a great version of Jimmy Heath's Gingerbread Boy. We thank you so much for joining us this hour and hope you enjoyed all the great American music we call jazz. Dave Schwann finishing up with John Snyder and his tune Mind Field.

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2: I'm Richard Dayoub, your host of El Paso Primetime. 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
4: I'm Windsor Johnston with these headlines. Congress is moving closer to approving a $70 billion funding package for the Department of Homeland Security. The measure would provide billions for the Trump administration's immigration enforcement agenda. Critics have labeled the package an ATM for ICE. Democrat Javier Becerra has advanced to the general election for California governor. Becerra has more than 35 years in public office, including as state attorney general and U.S. health secretary. The New York Knicks beat the San Antonio Spurs 105-104 in Game 2 of the NBA Finals last night. Game 3 gets underway on Monday night. I'm Windsor Johnston, NPR News in Washington.

0: The U.S. Forest Service has one of the largest forestry research networks in the world. And not just in National Forest. Scientists work out of more than 70 facilities across the country, and many of them are in urban areas. Earlier this year, the head of the agency announced that most of those facilities would be evaluated for closure in an effort to cut costs. But NPR spoke to researchers and obtained documents that show the government pays just cents a year to rent some of those facilities. And what's learned there can transform communities, as NPR's investigative correspondent Kiara Eisner reports.
1: I'm at the Still Meadow Community Fellowship Church in Baltimore, Maryland, with former Forest Service researcher Morgan Grove. Baltimore is known amongst researchers as a hub of urban forestry.
2: Okay, so this is one of our research plots.
3: See that tree right there?
1: Mm-hmm.
3: It's 4 years old.
1: Oh, wow. The tall one.
3: Yeah.
1: Incredible. The Forest Service planted 1,700 willow and poplar trees here to see which ones would regrow forests best in urban environments.
2: Now we're learning, like, if we want to do forest reclamation in the Mid-Atlantic, we're finding out which trees are the best trees.
1: Compared to other kinds of science like biomedicine and astronomy, forestry is cheap. Trees grow from seeds or clippings that can cost cents, and the return on investment can be huge. Forest Service researchers have helped determine the best ways to fight wildfires, recycle dead trees for profit, and stop invasive bugs from devouring forests. But in March, the Forest Service announced it plans to shut down most of its research centers, including the one in Baltimore. Forest Service Chief Tom Schultz said the agency needs to do that so it can live within its means and get closer to the land it's supposed to manage. Forest Service researchers told NPR that will lead to the work they do becoming more expensive and less local. Here's Paul Hesburgh. He's worked for the Forest Service for more than 40 years. He makes models from a lab in Washington State to learn how to grow stronger forests.

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1: Artist Susie Davidoff has turned her connection to nature into a lifetime of artistic practice. And on this week's State of the Arts, we'll talk to the artist about how her relationship with our Chihuahuan desert has turned into years of discovery and magnification of the overlooked. Her show, Wander, is on view at the El Paso Museum of Art through June 28th. I'm Marina Monsiváis, your host for State of the Arts. 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
2: I'm Maria Hinojosa. 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
5: I'm Windsor Johnston with these headlines. Congress is moving closer to approving a $70 billion funding package for the Department of Homeland Security. The measure would provide billions for the Trump administration's immigration enforcement agenda. Critics have labeled the package an ATM for ICE. Democrat Javier Becerra has advanced to the general election for California governor. Becerra has more than 35 years in public office, including as state attorney general and U.S. health secretary. The New York Knicks beat the San Antonio Spurs 105-104 in Game 2 of the NBA Finals last night. Game 3 gets underway on Monday night. I'm Windsor Johnston, NPR News in Washington.

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0: called the Green Paradox, which is, as the globe decarbonizes, the incentive for oil producers is to pump more. Pump as much as possible so they can get as much money for their oil right now before demand collapses. So the UAE, along with trying to diversify their economy by becoming a financial hub and investing in data centers and aviation, has been wanting to increase their production. But OPEC has been holding them back, saying, no, stick to your quota.
1: What was the first sign that you saw that the UAE might not be happy with this situationship?
2: Well, you know, when you cover the Middle East, and I've been doing it for, God, decades, you have to read tea leaves, you know? You've got to look at the little nuances because they don't come out and say it, right?
0: Kate says she's seen tensions for years in those tea leaves. Like the Saudi crown prince and the Abu Dhabi crown prince stopped going out of their way to say nice things about each other. And, maybe more importantly, the Emiratis started complaining more and more about their quota, which wasn't increasing even though they'd made all these investments in their oil fields and vastly increased their production capacity. They were basically saying, we've grown up. Stop treating us like the little brother. Kate says things really came to a head in 2021. She was covering the OPEC meeting. Saudi Arabia proposed modest increases to quotas, but based on old production capacities.
2: And the Emirati said, no, we're not taking this because you're using a baseline from back in 2018 when our capacity was much lower. We have higher capacity now. We want a higher production quota. And so they scuttled the agreement and it became public.
0: In a really serious way. The oil ministers did dueling TV appearances. And Kate was thinking,
2: hang on, this is very unusual. These countries don't normally argue in public. They try to do it behind closed doors.
0: The stalemate lasted weeks, and it got nasty. Saudi Arabia even banned flights from the UAE. Eventually, everyone figured out a way to save face. The UAE got higher quotas. But to keen tea leaf readers like Kate, it was clear. The UAE wanted out. And after the U.S. and Israel started a war with Iran, and Iran, a fellow OPEC member, started bombing the UAE, that's when they finally said, see you later. The UAE left OPEC. That thing we told you about how hard it is to keep a cartel together, we're seeing it happen in real time. Now, what does that mean for Valerie's summer camping budget?
1: The whole reason we're doing this episode is because we got a question from a listener, Valerie, who asked us, can we expect to see gas prices fall at some point given the UAE's departure? Do you have an answer to that?
2: No. I mean, how much more can they produce?
0: This is the thing. Iran's blocking of the Strait of Hormuz has prevented a large portion of Emirati oil from even leaving the country. So Kate says the UAE leaving OPEC isn't going to have much of an effect for a while, regardless of whenever the Strait of Hormuz reopens.
2: After the Strait opens, you know what's going to happen? Your stocks, you have to rebuild stocks, and people are going to be rebuilding stocks.
0: Countries will refill their strategic reserves. Companies will refill their tanks, their tankers, their refineries. But it's going to take a long time to get back to normal.
2: You know how much we've lost so far? At a loss of 10 million barrels a day, if you multiply it, we're going to get to a billion. I mean, that's a billion barrels. It's going to take a while for all these tankers to be taken out to sort of get to their destinations. It's really not going to happen overnight. Prices will come off, but they're not going to come off to an extent that, you know, that's going to make a huge difference.
0: In short, Kate doesn't think there's any major relief coming anytime soon. And even after things do get back to normal and the UAE gets to sell as much oil as it wants, no quotas, it'll only add about 1.5% to the world's overall oil supply. So, listener Valerie, will prices at the pump go down? Kind of depends on how OPEC responds. Do they want a punishing price war with the UAE? Or do they want to keep the price high? Collectively, they're going to have to decide. You know how Wanda Jablonski had the go-to newsletter for oil for decades? Now our friends over at The Indicator have launched the go-to newsletter for fun economic insights of the 2020s.
1: It's not on Bible paper. You can't tuck it into a suit pocket. But

0: up. It's Lightning Fill in the Blank, but first it's the game where you have to listen for the rhyme. If you'd like to play on air, call or leave a message at 1-888-WAIT-WAIT. That's 1-888-924-8924. You can catch us most weeks back at the Studebaker Theater in downtown Chicago, or come see us on the road. We'll be at the Riverside Theater in Milwaukee on July 9th and in Sonoma County in Northern California on July 30th. For tickets and info to all our live events, go to nprpresents.org. Hi, you're on Wait, Wait, Don't Tell Me.
1: Hi, this is Sebastian calling from Mendon, Vermont.
0: Mendon, Vermont. Okay, what do you do there?
1: I am a student success advisor at Vermont State University's Castleton campus, and as of 16 days ago, I am a new father.
0: Whoa! 16 days?
2: Oh my gosh.
3: Wow.
0: How do you have time to like call into radio shows?
1: I have a wonderfully supportive partner and wife who knows this is a lifelong dream of mine, and so she's making this possible for me.
0: Wow, wow. That is lovely.
3: Wow.
4: That's a love language.
0: Well, congratulations, Mazel Tov, and welcome to the show. Sebastian, you're going to play our Limerick Challenge. Alzo Slade, for the first time as our official judge scorekeeper, and Limerick reader. He's going to read you three news-related limericks with the last word or phrase missing. Your job, fill that in. Two times out of three, do that, you will win our prize. Ready to go?
1: I am ready.
0: All right, here is your first limerick. Alzo?
5: To woo buyers for homes, our plot thickens. They see country life, their pulse quickens. Their interest is spurred with egg-laying birds. We are selling new homes with some...
1: chickens.
0: Yes, chickens. Luxury homes are now being sold with chickens and chicken coops included. You can instantly live the Instagram fantasy of gathering your own sustainable eggs from your chickens for breakfast, and then in the afternoon euthanizing them when they all get bird flu.
3: Chickens are fun.
0: Do you have chickens? Have you had chickens?
3: No, I never had chickens, but I grew up in New Jersey, and my dad would take us into the city to see a thing called the dancing chicken, and it was in an arcade booth, and there'd be a chicken in there, and you put a quarter in, and they'd play music, and the chicken would start to dance.
0: When did you grow up? 1926? I mean, come see the dancing chicken.
3: That was a fun time for the Papa family until we found out that the quarter actually turned on the music and also electrified the floor.
0: No!
3: Yeah. And we cried all the way home to New Jersey.
0: Yeah.
3: Yeah.
0: Anyway.
3: Wonder what that chicken's doing now.
2: Not much.
0: Here is your next limerick, Sebastian.
5: There's a calendar Rome has released of frock-wearing, good-looking beasts. With collar and stole, they're just acting a role. The models they used are not...
1: priests?
0: Priests, yes. This week, we were shocked to learn that the guy in the cover of the famous sexy priest calendar on sale in shops all over Rome, Italy, is actually not a priest. He's just a regular guy. Well, he's not regular. He's hot. So this calendar in question, you've seen them if you've been to Rome, it's come into the spotlight because people have discovered that several of the 12 priests in it are not actually members of the clergy. It sounds like somebody had the idea, of course, do one hot priest for every month, and they ran out of real ones by the time they got to February.
4: But I'm curious on... who's into, like, sexy priest calendars?
2: I can tell you exactly who.
3: Tell me.
2: A guy just having a job and believing in something is honestly kind of awesome.
3: I think it would be cute to have, like, a mix of hot priests, but then, like, fun priests, you know?
0: Yeah.
2: Good personality priests.
3: Yeah, like, funny. Yeah, like playing baseball or riding a little pony.
0: Yeah. All right, Sebastian, here is your last limerick.
5: In Europe, they're going to blanch at our buttermilk sauce avalanche. We will shower the blessing of creamy white dressing. We are preaching the gospel of...
1: ranch.
0: Ranch, yes. This week, Hidden Valley Ranch announced they were hiring 2 ranch dressing ambassadors whose job would be to travel around Europe to promote ranch dressing, America's number one cultural export.
4: Peter, this is, as you know, I live in Europe like 4 months out of the year. Every time I go to Europe, I take some Swisher Sweet blunts and some ranch dressing in my suitcase every time. Because they don't have ranch over there. They don't have ranch. They'll have, like, dairy creamers. So I have, like, American Poison stuff in my suitcase every time.
3: No, it's shame. A weird thing to say I live in Europe 4 months of the year and like I ranch. Love ranch.
4: Yes. Yeah.
3: You're a very interesting
4: I'm
3: character.
4: Interesting, Doug. I love ranch dressing.
0: I just worry about when the war with Europe starts and we have to pull our ranch ambassadors from the ranch embassy. Also, how did Sebastian do in our quiz?
5: Sebastian, the new father, can celebrate because he has a perfect score, 3 out of 3.
3: Yeah.
0: Yay, congratulations.
1: Thank you, thank you.
0: Thank you so much for playing, Sebastian. Take care.
1: Thank you. It was a dream come true.
0: Bye-bye. Woo-hoo. Now on to our final game, Lightning Fill in the Blank. Each of our players will have 60 seconds in which to answer as many fill-in-the-blank questions as they can. Each correct answer now worth 2 points. Alzo, can you give us the scores?
5: Sure thing. Rachel and Brian are tied up at 2. Tom Papa in the lead with 3.
0: Okay. So that means Rachel and Brian are tied. Let's say, Brian, why don't you go first?
3: Fill in the blank.
0: On Thursday, several passengers of the cruise ship that had a blank outbreak left quarantine.
4: Hantavirus,
0: that's right. Following voting on Tuesday, Karen Bass advanced to a runoff in the race for mayor of blank.
4: Los Angeles.
0: Right. This week, a cop in Chicago was caught blanking while on paid medical leave for a knee injury.
4: Bike riding.
0: No, going horseback riding, lifting 5 bales of hay, and moving a 1,200-pound dumpster.
2: I can't believe you didn't get that one.
0: This week, the San Antonio Spurs and New York Knicks faced off in the first 2 games of the blank finals.
4: NBA finals.
0: Right. On Thursday, scientists said intense solar storms may mean that the blanks could be visible from 23 states.
4: Oh, the solar flares.
0: Yeah, the northern lights. We'll give that to you. This week, authorities... This week, authorities are warning people to not throw their old car batteries in the trash because they keep blanking.
4: They keep exploding.
0: Not quite. They keep making the garbage trucks explode.
3: Oh. Wow.
0: See, the chemicals inside your car battery are totally safe. They will not catch fire or explode unless, of course, you were to squeeze them in a powerful hydraulic press surrounded by a bunch of garbage.
3: Ow.
4: So exploding.
0: Also, how did Brian Babylon do in our quiz?
5: He did all right. He got 4 right for 8 points, total of 10, and the lead.
0: All right. Very good. Rachel?
2: Yes.
0: Rachel, you're up next. Fill in the blank. On Wednesday, the House voted to block the administration from ordering more strikes against blank.
2: Iran.
0: Right. On Monday, Trump named a man with no background in intelligence to be the acting director of blank.
2: FBI. CIA. Stop. I don't know.
0: National Intelligence Director. This week, paleontologists in China discovered another species of blank.
2: Dinosaur.
0: Right. On Tuesday, analysts said that the $75 billion IPO for private space company blank would be the largest in history.
2: SpaceX.
0: Right. This week, Alaskan Senator Dan Sullivan learned he'd be facing off against a man named blank in the Republican primary.
2: Grizzly bear.
0: No, a man whose name is also Dan Sullivan. On Monday, Martin Scorsese faced backlash after saying he supported the use of blank during pre-production.
2: AI.
0: Right. This week, police in Massachusetts responded to reports of a man in camouflage standing on a lawn holding a bazooka, instead found blank.
2: A kid just doing his own thing.
0: No, a landscaper holding a leaf blower. Police arrived at the scene expecting to find a lunatic waving around a bazooka, but instead found a landscaper just doing his job. It's a crazy mistake to make because everybody knows the best way to get rid of leaves in your driveway is to take them out one by one. Also, how did Rachel do in our quiz?
5: She did the exact same thing that Brian Babylon did.
2: Oh my God.
5: 4 right for 8 points. Now they're tied with a total of 10 each.
0: All right, so how many then does Tom Papa need to win?
2: 3.
5: Tom, just 4. That's all you need,
0: That's all you need, man.
3: Don't say it like that.
5: That's all you need.
0: All right, Tom, this is for the game. Fill in the blank. On Tuesday, the acting attorney general said the administration had abandoned President Trump's $1.8 billion blank.
3: Slush fund.
0: Right. Anti-weaponization fund. On Thursday, former National Security Advisor blank pled guilty to mishandling classified documents.
3: Bolton.
0: Yes. According to a new study, bubble blanks show problem-solving skills at the level of chimps.
3: Bumblebees?
0: Bumblebees, yes.
4: better get four.
3: Shh, I'm playing.
0: This week, a police detective in South Carolina was fired after he pulled his gun on another officer for blanking.
3: Farting.
0: No, for, for microwaving fish in the police department break room.
3: It smelled like a fart.
0: On Wednesday, the UN issued a warning about extreme weather caused by a so-called super blank.
3: By a superstorm.
0: Super El Nino. According to a new study, over three-fourths of Americans want to require warning labels on ultra-processed blank.
3: Food.
0: Yes, ultra-processed foods. After participating in a new tradition of jumping into a pool to end your wedding reception, a recent bride warned other brides to make sure their dress does not blank.
3: Doesn't become see-through.
0: No, doesn't try to drown you.
3: Oh.
0: Shelby Crawford and her new husband jumped into the pool at the end of their wedding reception while the guests watched and cheered and then kept cheering for what they really should have realized was too long. Also, did Tom Papa do well enough to win?
5: Man, listen. Tom, by the hairs of your chinny chin chin, you got four right for eight more points, which give you one more point than Brian and Rachel, so you win the game.
0: In just a minute, we're going to ask our panelists to predict, after tarps off, what will be the next big thing in baseball stadiums. But first, let me tell you that support for NPR comes from NPR stations. And BritBox, streaming The Other Bennett Sister, a new BritBox original drama from the world of Jane Austen, following Mary Bennett as she finally finds her voice after a lifetime of being overlooked. 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Philip Gotica writes our limericks. Our ops manager is Jasira Vardak. BJ Lederman composed our theme. Our program is produced by Jennifer Mills, Miles Dornbos, and Lillian King. With special thanks to Miles Dornbos. Also thanks to Mohamed El-Sheikhi this week. Peter Gwynn is deep in the heart of Chicago. Emma Choi is our vibe curator. Technical direction is from Lorna White. Our CFO is Colin Miller. Our production manager, that's Robert Newhouse. Our senior producer is Ian Chillog. And the executive producer of Wait, Wait, Don't Tell Me is Michael Danforth. Now, panel, what will be the next big trend at baseball stadiums? Rachel Koster.
2: Tushy's out, too.
0: Ryan Babylon.
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0: And Tom Papa.
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0: Give it up for Alzo Slade, the new big man on our campus. Thanks also to Brian Babylon, Rachel Koster, and Tom Papa. Thanks to the staff and crew at the Bass Concert Hall. And special thanks to our friends at KUT here in Austin. Thanks to our fabulous audience who came out to see us in Austin. And thanks to you for listening wherever you might be. I'm Peter Sagal. We'll see you next week back in Chicago. This is NPR.
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7: Uh-huh. aiming to amplify, empower, and support women and gender-expansive filmmakers in a returning film festival June 11th through the 14th, coming to El Paso. My name is Carlos de la Torre, and you're listening to On Film. Fem Frontera, celebrating its 10th year, is an organization helping filmmakers through grants, education, film labs, showcases, and an annual film festival here in the borderland. Here to tell us more about what they're up to is documentary filmmaker and co-director of Fem Frontera, Jackie Barragan. Hi, Jackie. Thank you for being in the studio with me today.
8: Thank you so much for having us back.
7: It's always a pleasure to hear what you are working on. It always feels like a lot of the filmmakers, a lot of the film organizations in town, everybody kind of just keeps their heads down, and then suddenly there's something happening, and it's always so exciting. So where is Fem Frontera right now? What are you guys working on? The last time we spoke about your showcase and the touring of the showcase, and now we're gearing up for the film festival. What has Fem Frontera been up to these days?
8: Yeah, so last time we spoke, we were still on our 9th annual showcase tour, which has been closed out, and the 10th annual showcase tour will be premiering as a part of our film festival. We are super excited that we were able to relaunch our educational workshops. We had our first nonfiction documentary filmmaking workshop in Juarez.
7: Oh, wow.
8: Not too long ago, a couple weeks ago. We're also going to have a screenwriting workshop. We're going to have a fiction workshop. We're going to have an experimental film workshop. Wow. And a stop motion workshop. A lot, and we're very proud that this year a lot of the classes will be in Juarez. Mm. And we'll also have some in El Paso and some that are virtual.
7: Sure. Do you do these workshops with bringing in filmmakers from different kind of paths in terms of filmmaking? Are they primarily local filmmakers that give these workshops, or were you bringing people from out of town? How do these workshops kind of work?
8: We're very, what can we say, mission driven when it comes to hiring local. Mm. Like El Paso and Juarez is full of talent and creatives and good storytellers and amazing filmmakers. And I think that's been a mistake that El Paso has made in so many different avenues, is hiring outside of El Paso.
7: Sure.
8: And all of our filmmakers that are teaching workshops are from the region.
7: Incredible. So as you're crafting these workshops, what tends to be the consensus? I mean, you have an audience that's very diverse, and I'm so happy that organizations like yours, Creative El Paso, the El Paso Film Festival, all of these festivals and organizations are really, really tailoring their programming to this bi-national stage, which is our intention. What kind of an audience tends to come to these things? I mean, a lot of young filmmakers, a lot of new filmmakers, but also a lot of seasoned professionals. So what tends to be the consensus? What do you see?
8: Yeah, we're seeing filmmakers who have never made films before, and filmmakers who are, you know, in the beginning of their careers or have made, you know, multiple films. I think Fem Frontera has always supported first-time filmmakers. Mm. That's how I was supported by Fem Frontera with my first film, you know. And if it wasn't for Angie Torres and Fem Frontera, I probably would have never made my first documentary. And that's what we want. We want more storytellers. We want more women and gender expansive filmmakers to be emboldened and supported to make their films.
7: Now, these events are typically tailored. You know, I've noticed this should be like this everywhere, but a lot of these events, the monthly filmmaker meetups, the film festivals, the mixers that the city puts on and Creative El Paso puts on, all of these things are geared towards a huge component of networking. And we try to encourage a lot of these students and a lot of these newer filmmakers, like, just show up. You're going to meet the next person whose film you're going to work on there. Do you see that that's the case in these scenarios? Because there's nothing like meeting somebody at one of these mixers and them saying, hey, I got this thing I'm working on in 2 weeks. Do you do this, or can you do this, or do you have that? Have you seen a bit of that with the Fem Frontera kind of workshops and all the things you're all doing?
8: Oh, yeah. You know, it's great what Creative El Paso is doing, what you're doing, EPND. We have kind of our own ecosystem, you know, of women and gender expansive filmmakers. And whenever we get together for like our pitch fest that we've done for the last 3 years, people end up networking, and then films get made. So like this year, we had a pitcher from last year who ended up connecting with filmmakers. She's from Juarez, and she's screening her film this year.
7: Wow.
8: With us at our film festival. And that's the second time that's happened through these networking events.
7: That's incredible. I see a bit of a trend here where, because there's a bigger lateral focus on the binational stage and taking advantage of kind of all the resources combined between not just El Paso, but Juarez and New Mexico. It seems like if we keep going in this direction, it's this powerhouse of a thing that really does compare to other stages around the world. And right now, it seems like a critical time because of how much indie is actually gaining a voice in the industry. Do you find that to be something encouraging for a lot of these filmmakers that are coming in? Is that some of the dialogue that's happening for Femfrontera events and grants and that kind of thing?
8: Oh, yeah. I think the multiple lenses are being put on us, on our city. For one, taking back our narrative as a border community.
7: Sure.
8: So a lot of funders are really interested in seeing what exactly is happening in El Paso and Juarez. You know, the stories that are usually told in Hollywood,
7: right,
8: or, you know, these big funded series that we see are usually very limited in what's actually happening
7: in scope, here. Yeah.
8: So we've talked about this before.
7: Sure.
8: You know, it's always about cartels. It's
7: right.
8: always about, you know, illegal activity. And so there's a lens on the border to be like, well, what really actually
7: sure,
8: happens?
7: Sure.
8: And so we're taking those stories back. And then plus this movement with the film industry, just independent film, just kind of like taking off. And, you know, these big film productions are interested in shooting here. But I think it
7: Absolutely.
8: Really inspired us to think, why don't we rely on ourselves? You
7: right.
8: know, why don't we support each other and
7: Definitely.
8: And be in instead of being in competition for resources with each other, then come, you know, bring our minds together and
7: yeah.
8: bring our skill and our labor together to, we talk about this in Femfrontera, we want to make this area a filmmaker hub,
7: right,
8: not only for the US but for Latin America.
7: Absolutely.
8: Mm-hmm.
7: I couldn't agree more. And in the spirit of that, I think the film festival kind of motif and intention is to bring people together to screen independent cinema with each other and have a dialogue, and then from there say, hey, I loved your film and these are my sensibilities. I tend to be this kind of filmmaker and use that kind of lens and this type of thing. What can we expect from this? Is now the second annual, officially the second annual full-blown film festival, with the caveat that there's been 10 years of the showcase, which is a full circle. But for its second annual official film festival, and happening at a different location, which I think is a lot more apt for what Femfrontera is doing, what can we expect from this year's film festival?
8: Oh my gosh, we're so excited. We doubled our programming. Last year, we also screened, our film festival at the Mexican American mm-hmm. Cultural Center. This year, it'll be the Mexican American Cultural Center and the Plaza Theater, Philanthropy Theater, mm-hmm. In the afternoon on Sunday. We have 5 short film blocks. We're maintaining our commitment to celebrating Pride, and we have our LGBTQ plus, short block called Proudly Me.
7: Okay.
8: We have, 3 feature films, and one of them is from Brazil, also a
7: wow.
8: queer film that's incredible. We have a film, we had a filmmaker here last year that screened their work in progress called Traces of Home. The name
7: okay.
8: of the filmmaker is Colette Gunam, and Colette Gunam finished the film, which is about her family members from Mexico and Palestine and them returning to their homelands. That film has had a tremendous success. Traces of Home is coming back with the filmmaker.
7: Oh, wow.
8: We also have a comedian for Juarez that's going to be there, also celebrating Pride.
7: Oh, wow.
8: We're going to have a stop motion workshop, which we're really happy to be able to have some kind of educational opportunity. This
7: sure.
8: stop motion workshop will be open to all ages.
7: Wow.
8: And we have panels, community care panel, discussing like how do we stand in solidarity with each other. We try to use
7: sure.
8: this in-person event to, you know, make bridges around our community.
7: Right,
8: and I think now more than ever, it's so important for us to meet face to face.
7: Okay.
8: We're going to have a filmmaking panel as well, our 10th annual showcase, and our pitch fest. I can't forget the pitch fest.
7: Yeah, of course.
8: Yeah.
7: That's definitely a favorite amongst the Femfrontera audience is the pitch fest. People get so excited for that.
8: Mm-hmm.
7: I definitely have noticed that. That's a very unique situation too. Can you talk a little bit about the pitch fest and what that entails and how people can come in and be a part of that.
8: Yeah, this year we decided to fuse our microgrants program with our Pitch Fest. So we started a program called the Femfrontera Fellowship, and we were able to award three filmmakers. We also expanded the region throughout the U.S.-Mexico border. So we awarded a filmmaker from Tijuana, a filmmaker wow. from Juarez, and a filmmaker from El Paso. And they've been given $2,500 each to help them support their film.
7: Okay.
8: And the catch is they have to come to the film festival and pitch their film and practice talking about their film.
7: Sure.
8: We're also going to have a recipient, a 2025 grant recipient, from Juarez. Anarim Hernandez is also, pitching. So a total of four pitchers.
7: Okay.
8: We have support from, Maren Scott, who's from the, New Orleans Film Festival.
7: Wow.
8: Coming, flying down to mentor them.
7: Very cool.
8: And then they'll pitch their films in front of a live audience and hopefully receive feedback on their films.
7: Absolutely. I can't stress, and I know you all in Femfrontera, I can't stress how crucial the pitch is. Just in our industry, how crucial it is to have something in your back pocket to always pull out. People call them the elevator pitches, but really it's bumping into people in the streets, seeing them at an office building, but understanding that the bandwidth is so small, and especially now attention spans are so small, and how we have to keep it concise but interesting, similar to a lot of short films and a lot of the programming. Unfortunately, that's kind of where it is. But it's crucial to practice. It's crucial to have this. Do you feel like you talk to enough filmmakers who benefit from that, where they really gain an understanding of that through your program?
8: I think so. I think it's to help people to learn how to talk about their stories.
7: Sure.
8: And, you know, it's kind of nerve-wracking. And how do you give a concise idea, you know, to someone that you would like, or you're seeking some kind of support
7: from,
8: you know? And so people have definitely responded. Our filmmakers have made films, like I said, from doing this pitch.
7: Right,
8: and
7: right.
8: I think confidence is an issue, especially
7: sure.
8: with women filmmakers. And that's what we want to do. We want to help them build their confidence.
7: Yeah.
8: Yeah.
7: Nothing but incredible things coming from Femfrontera. And it never surprises me, Jackie, that you are doing such incredible things. So thank you for coming to share with us what you have going on. We're very excited.
8: Thank you. If you want more information, please go to our Instagram, fem_frontera, and also femfrontera.org is our website. All the events are free for a film festival, but we suggest that you reserve tickets.
7: Sure.
8: Just so we have an idea of who's showing up and so that we can try to secure a seat for you.
7: Incredible. Well, the Femfrontera Film Festival will take place from June 11th to the 14th at the Mexican American Culture Center and the Philanthropy Theater in downtown El Paso, right above the Plaza Theater. Make it out to support this organization and diverse stories made right here on the borderland and in our region, and some even coming from across the globe. A past archive of the show can be found on ktep.org, including today's episode. Thank you to KTEP staff for engineering and editing today's show, and thank you for listening to On Film.

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For more information, you can visit our KTEP community calendar. Our current conditions in El Paso are 84 degrees with a few clouds. Today, it'll be sunny with a high near 94, and tonight mostly clear with a low around 74 degrees. For your KTEP traffic update, there are no major incidents on the road. Please drive safely. Coming up, Good to Grow. The time is now 11:15.

0: Good morning and welcome to Good to Grow. I'm Denise Rodriguez.
1: I'm John White.
2: And I'm Jan Peterzelka.
0: And it's great we have all the gang back today, yes. Right?
2: Yay! Yes. Welcome home, John. We missed you.
1: I know.
2: We had to work
1: every
2: twice as hard.
0: Oh, right, dear. Absolutely. Well, I think you brought us good luck here, guys. I think we got some rain about a week and a half ago now. We're just bracing for the heat now.
1: Any kind of rain is welcome.
0: Exactly.
1: Half an inch, quarter inch, whatever.
0: It does not matter. It makes for a really wonderful day, and I don't think people outside of this region realize how important those rainy days are for us as well, especially those systems that kind of come over and sit over our area for a while and get some good rainfall.
1: I always like getting those calls from College Station. They're going, Oh, my grass is turning brown. So when did it last water? A week ago?
0: Right.
1: No, a week ago. Try 2 months without water.
2: Exactly. I went out this morning to check my, because I was gone, and to check the rain gauge, and it said, it was almost at 0.3 inch, I guess. And I thought, golly, we got a whole quarter of an inch of rain. And then I had the thought that people from the Midwest or whatever, or even in East Texas, would just be laughing that we thought that a quarter of an inch of a rain was a gift. They get that on a daily basis. But it is. It was manna from heaven, for sure. And it just freshens everything up, you know?
0: It's also a good opportunity if you have some little unwanted weeds in your front lawn or back lawn to go out there. They come out much easier when it's nice and moist, that soil is out there. But we thought it's being June and probably one of the hottest months on the calendar as far as just looking at climatic records on there. So we know that that's going to sit in pretty soon. So on today's show, we're going to talk a little bit about those heat-loving perennials, things that we can do to be able to, you know, get us through those hot months as well with some color in the garden. But before that, Jan, you all as Master Gardeners have an upcoming event.
2: Yeah, well, we're in the middle of it, actually, with it is Scarity Garden, and we're having tips for this summer and how to, you know, to be comfortable in the heat and having people come out and take a look at the Ascarity Garden. We've really developed the backyard garden where we frequently have bunches of kiddos come out and we do some teaching for them. And it really ties into the teaks. So it's a very good thing. And everything has just been looking wonderful. We've had a lot of volunteerism out there. And of course, in the garden itself, they have all sorts of things to going. They've harvested onions and we're all anxiously waiting to get that first batch of tomatoes that actually taste like a tomato. So those are coming nicely. And of course, the chilies love the heat, so they'll be taking off here pretty quick. But there's also some pretty ornamentals that are growing within that vegetable garden. So you still have time to come out and take a look out at Ascarity Garden that's on the south end of the parking lot by Ascarity Park. And you don't have to pay to get in because it's before the pay booth. So we welcome you to come on down.
0: We're really proud of that garden. It's a modest garden, but there's a lot of different aspects to that. And we've built and maintained that for over 15 years now. Mm. So time really does take on. And I know that people are always curious about the garden and what's happening out there. So it's really great that you all host those open house events just to get the public out there and realize what a resource it is to the community, not just the garden itself, but also those back-end resources of everything that's online or our upcoming educational programs as well, too.
2: Exactly. Well, so. People are welcome to come out, and if you like to volunteer in the garden, we'd love to have you. And we're out there on Mondays, Wednesdays, and Thursdays. As a rule, we've changed our hours here last week. We'll be out there usually from 8 to 10 a.m.
0: Oh, gotcha. Good deal.
2: You know, to try and...
0: Early morning.
2: Get out and work early in the morning and then go home and hydrate and go to work in our own garden. So, you know, it's never ending for gardeners, but that's
0: absolutely
2: what we love the most for sure.
0: Absolutely. So let's get into some heat-loving perennials for our garden as well. And I know that we've had conversation about that, and people like to walk in the garden centers and kind of peruse the aisles and see what's out there. But I think there's some tried and true folks plants that always do well out here. So you want to talk about some of your favorites?
1: Well, my favorite is, because Wayne McKay, that used to work here, he and I did a little study with lantanas, and we grew, I don't know, 15, 16 different varieties of lantana. Right. Replicated the plots, grew them in pure sand out at the A&M Center, and put a little water on them. And then we picked, let a panel pick which one they thought was the best, and it ended up being the New Gold. Mm-hmm. And New Gold's the one that you see all over El Paso with a bright golden color. It doesn't stop to set seed, so it just keeps blooming. So it's a great one, but I've just noticed lantanas more since we did that. And lantanas do pretty well here.
0: Right.
1: And then get by, no plant grows without water. So you gotta put some water on it. And, but some you can stretch it a little more, and lantana is one that you can stretch it a little bit, but it's a beautiful plant. Doesn't require a lot of maintenance. Depending on what the winter's like, it'll get knocked back to the ground and it'll usually come right back up that spring. So it's perennial. So it's a good one. And then we have others that are different colors and stuff, but if they set seed, they will stop blooming for a little bit while they're setting the seed. So just keep that in mind when you're picking one. I think there's a Dallas Red that a lot of people like also.
0: Right.
1: And confetti, I think, is a bush type. It's a taller.
0: Yeah.
1: But it does well also.
0: Right. And that lantana itself is really does lend itself to even small areas. Sometimes I see some curb cutouts and it's just like the only plant that's thriving, like it's completely covered by cement. But definitely lower to the ground cover, as opposed to those bush lantanas. And I've seen them all different sizes out of the different nurseries, and they just fill out, great plant to have. And it's a butterfly attracting.
1: I
2: was gonna say it's a great pollinator plant.
1: I think I saw a miniature or dwarf lantana that was being sold. I don't know much about it as to whether, does extremely well or it's a dud.
0: Right.
1: But, some people want to try that and give us a report back. That'd be great.
2: Sure.
1: But
2: there's a lot of different new cultivars that are really, really pretty. You mentioned that confetti. That was my very first one. Mm-hmm. And I believe it's been in the ground 18 years now. Mm-hmm. And it's like the Energizer Bunny. It just comes back year after year. And it's right up against the brick wall. It looks really pretty. And that's the one, folks, that has lots of different colors, orange and red and yellow. And and the Dallas Red, too, has some really pretty ones.
1: And
2: there's
1: Lantana
2: one called
1: does,
2: Irina that is very pretty, too. It's pink.
1: And Lantana does like full sun. So it needs the sun to really make it bloom and grow. So if you put it in shade, you're going to, it won't bloom as well. It just won't look as nice. So,
0: absolutely.
1: But I also like Tacoma, one of our native.
0: Yes.
1: Grows up on the Franklins, the yellow. When it's in bloom, you can kind of look at the Franklins, and you're going up through Trans Mountain. Mm-hmm. You see these little blotches of yellow, and there's a Tacoma bush.
0: Right.
1: Blooming and doing well. But yellow bells is the other name for it. Mm-hmm. But Tacoma, we've got all these hybrids now that are coming out. So you have a pretty wide selection in the hybrids. I feel the native yellow bells, Tacoma stands is the one that's got the best cold tolerance and doesn't have as big a bloom as some of the others, but it is something that'll stay with you all the time. It's a native, doesn't require a lot of water. Whereas you get into hybrids, they require a little bit more TLC with them.
0: Right, absolutely.
1: and they do, sometimes we'll get some cold damage on them.
0: Yeah.
1: So the native one goes dormant, but it comes back. But the native ones, hybrid ones, they'll die down to the ground. And if you're lucky, they'll come back. If not, you replant.
0: And they get pretty big in size too. I think about 5-6 feet is a good average size.
1: There's one called Orange Jubilee.
0: That's
1: close to 8 feet.
0: Yeah.
1: With orange flowers.
2: The pollinators love it. Because it has that cup shaped blossom on it, and the hummingbirds can get in there and get their nectar.
1: We used to get a lot of those black, carpenter bees.
2: Yes.
1: They seemed to like them, and they would come to them. They'd get down and curl over there.
0: Yeah, exactly.
1: Taste them. And sometimes they'd cut part of the bloom. Get in there.
2: Right. Kind of fat.
0: Yeah.
2: You'd be on a diet, but they are. And I think it, you know, it's a little bit of a diversion, but folks, don't be afraid of those carpenter bees. They don't sting at all. And they're just big and busy, but the work that they're doing is very important. So tell your kiddos not to be afraid of the carpenter bees.
0: Absolutely.
2: They will not sting you. They will not sting you.
1: I told my wife that one time when we were on the road between Tier City and Silver City, and we pulled over to take some photos, and there were some bushes next to us that were in bloom and stuff, and there were some carpenter bees that came by. And my wife was looking at the flowers and stuff, and the carpenter bee flew up and got in her hair. Her reaction was to swat or grab, you know, just got like that and got the bee in her hand, and it stung her hand.
0: Oh,
1: it did? So I thought you told me they don't sting. Well, if you grab it, you know, try and choke it.
0: Provoking it.
2: You would sting as well.
0: Yeah. Right.
2: Oh, dear. Well, I didn't think they even had a stinger, but yeah, it makes sense.
1: I mean, out of defense, they'll do it, but they really are a very docile.
2: They're a docile
1: type bee. Now, they will do damage in a garden or a house if you have kind of soft wood up in your soffits and stuff in your roof. And they'll sometimes burrow in there and make a hole in it.
0: Oh, that's interesting.
1: Make a little nest. And so if you have soft wood, you'll notice these holes in there.
0: They'll take them.
1: It could be the carpenter bee.
0: Well, they can go and do their thing and then just pop off somebody else's property, right?
1: A lot of times they'll use, yucca stalks, sotal stalks.
2: Yes.
1: You know, if you have some bamboo that has a big enough cane on it, sometimes they'll burrow in there. And we used to, what they call a rhododendron, which is kind of a weedy, a lot of people call it bamboo, grows along the ditches.
0: Oh, yes, yes.
1: And the bumblebees would get in.
0: Oh, and
1: in between the two cylinders.
0: That's a little notes.
1: And you bump the thing and you hear the. So it's kind of interesting.
0: A little interesting little noise coming up from them as well. Well, I think that in the time that we have left, I want to maybe make a plug for gazanias. I think those are a really low growing, prolific flowering plant as well. They're not going to really spread very much, but they have some really deep, glossy leaves as well. And they make a really good addition to containers that you may have, or even window boxes, things of that nature. And they come in a lot of, selection of ranges of like warm colors, right? So the orange and the yellows as well too. So I think those are kind of neat and something to kind of think about, but. We know that you have choices when you're out there in the garden center, so make sure that you choose something that's native or adapted to our area.
2: That will create success for you.
0: Absolutely. Well, we're super glad that we got a chance to be able to all be together again. And I want to thank you for sharing part of your day with us. I'm Denise Rodriguez.
1: I'm John White.
2: And I'm Jan Peterzelka.
0: And remember, a gardener's shadow is the best way to keep your garden good to grow.

Participants range from students going into 6th grade to 12th grade and recently graduated seniors, play a variety of instruments, and will study music composition. As part of the camp, girls will compose original music in ensembles and participate in a performance at the end of the camp. Additional information at epjazzgirls.com. 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Coming up, State of the Arts, and the time is now 11:30.

Hello and welcome to State of the Arts, your weekly update on the El Paso art scene. I'm Marina Monsiz-Weiss. On this week's edition of State of the Arts, we'll spend time with artist Susie Davidoff, who knows all too well that Mother Nature is in charge. She spent a lifetime in the outdoors, noticing the overlooked, making them big so that we have no choice but to see them. Using nature's elements in her prints, playing with organic material, and making us notice. Her show, Wander, is on view at the El Paso Museum of Art through June 28th. My conversation with Susie is coming up on this week's edition of State of the Arts.

0: Susie Davidoff creates drawing, prints, animations, and collaborative installations that explore themes of structure, sustainability, and perception of the natural world. Her show at the El Paso Museum of Art, called Wander, showcases nearly 100 works from 1991 to present. Her artistic practice draws us into a fluid conversation with nature, guided by observation and intuition. And in an era of environmental fragility, her work invites meditation and reflection, providing us with an opportunity to see the ever-changing environment up close. Her use of the organic world is not a static subject within her works, but rather an active agent. Today, my guest is artist Susie Davidoff. Welcome to State of the Arts.
1: Thanks, Marina.
0: So you've at least been hanging out in nature since 1991, according to this.
1: Well, yeah, a lot longer. Yes.
0: Tell me about your story, because, you know, I've been talking to a lot of artists lately, and one that I think, you know, for the longest time, I remember seeing shows with you and Rochelle Thevis, and we were talking about how, you know, she was living two concurrent lives, one as a full-time professor and another as a full-time artist. And I feel like you've done that too.
1: I have, yes. I actually met Rochelle when I was her student at UTEP.
0: Oh, wow.
1: I was a metals minor and a printmaking major, and just ended up going more toward two-dimensional work and everything. But we've always been friends and talked and worked together. And then I started teaching at UTEP and was doing kind of the same thing where I was teaching always part-time, like teaching two classes and then working full-time in the studio. So again, two jobs.
0: How did that actually work logistically when you were doing that? Because I imagine when you're teaching, did you want to be doing the other thing? And when you were doing the other thing, were you thinking about teaching, or were you able to compartmentalize?
1: I think you learn to compartmentalize to a degree. And you also see that when you're teaching, you're learning a lot from your students and getting right. energy from being around other people, whereas my art practice generally, unless I'm working on printmaking where I work in a studio with other people, my art making practice is pretty solitary. And so you get energy and find out about things going on and also learn a lot from the students.
0: Sure.
1: There was that interaction of the two things that made me happy to be doing both.
0: Your time in nature, I feel like this is just what you've been doing, always been outside. Is that a true statement?
1: I always have. It's always been something that really drew me. I'm from El Paso originally, and ever since I was a little kid and going on driving trips with my dad and seeing these huge horizons and almost, not emptiness, but such quiet. And a lot of things that later I realized, these are things that people just sort of discount in terms

0: terms of there aren't a lot of trees, there aren't giant bushes. The more I started looking at them, I realized that there's so much to see, and that became kind of my passion or obsession.
1: Yeah, especially as a little person, because I think I'm guilty of that, of not being, you know, taking a time to like touch the grass, to see what's actually going on. But when you look at where we live, it is beautiful.
0: Oh yeah, it's magical. Yeah, there's so much. The space, the sky, the mountains, and then all the things that are growing and the things that live there, all the different animals that live around.
1: And how they live and how they regenerate, you know, and this is a silly thing to say, but we had this gigantic agave in our yard and, you know, we kind of had to tame it a little bit because it was starting to scratch people. But this thing is already starting to generate a whole new other plant. And I'm like, how do you do that with no water?
0: I know, it's amazing. And like the century plants, which die, or the flower of the, what's called the century plant, or the giant agave, or sotal, I think it is. It's a single flower, which I didn't really realize. And it's the largest flower that there is. And by the time they flower and die, they've already regenerated a whole bunch of other plants.
1: It's truly incredible. So how did you, spending all this time in nature, decide, because I imagine maybe you would have been in horticulture or thought about being a ranger or something. How did you come to connect to nature and art and choose art as your path?
0: I was probably one of those kids that always liked to draw.
1: Yeah.
0: And so it just came naturally. And for me, it was a way of, I don't know, making sense of things I was looking at and maybe recording things I was looking at. So I think that that's why drawing came into it. And later, maybe by 1991, I started incorporating things that I found on my walks into the drawings, and all kinds of soil, dirt, clay, ochres, plant material that I could take and rub on paper. So it made the walks be part of my art journey, and also made the finished products feel like they were almost a diary of the walk.
1: Well, that makes me curious. So what were you drawing before you decided to draw plants and incorporate all this organic material?
0: I was drawing and I was painting and I was doing really large scale landscapes.
1: Okay, so still out there.
0: So it was still there. Yeah, it was just a slightly different, because I was using maybe a little bit more traditional art materials. I was painting and I was making prints. And so I was using etching inks and things like that, and using oil paint.
1: Do you remember when that clicked for you, that, oh, these materials that I'm coming across in my walks, the cochineal, the plants, the dirt, can actually be a part of my art? Do you remember when you had that realization?
0: Well, I think kind of, maybe it was, I'm sure it was by accident.
1: Sure, of course, yeah.
0: That just happened. I think it was probably on a large drawing, and the large drawings are from a roll of paper. And when you have a big roll of paper and you're setting it out on the floor, or on, you know, taping it to the wall or whatever, the chances of it getting dirty are good. And so I think I was probably just out, or else had it on the floor and my dog walked on it with muddy footprints or something. But so there was something that was like, oh yeah, that's a good color. And I imagine that that's what led me to it. I don't really know exactly, but I think that must have been what it was.
1: Yeah, I find that in art, there's all these happy accidents that happen and they turn out to be the thing you keep going with.
0: Yeah, exactly. And I didn't even realize it, honestly, till the pandemic, when, you know, I was researching something, and there's like a huge network of artists around the world who are using all these natural pigments. They go all the way from soil scientists who are making paints to there's a woman in, I think, Washington State, who's an expert on ochres and has written a beautiful book on ochres and all their visual powers and then healing powers and different things like that. So there's a whole world of artists that are doing that, which I didn't have any idea when I was working with it, when I was first starting.
1: Which is kind of interesting because you think about native work. Like, how did they paint that? It must come from natural matter.
0: Absolutely. And all the dyes are from natural materials. And it's pretty intuitive when you're there and you see those colors, when you see the color of the cochineal, which I first ran into, I think I had read a little bit about it, but then it was in Cactus in the Arroyo.
1: Yeah.
0: Kind of where I live. And
1: did you experiment with how to get the actual dye? Because you see the little white dots on a cactus and that's the cochineal, but you still have to make it work to get to the pigment.
0: Yeah, it's pretty easy though. If you scrape it off and rub it on the paper, you'll get the color.
1: You're good to go.
0: Well, that's the beginning. And yeah, that's the beginning of it. But then I became pretty obsessed with it and learned all about it. There's a great book about the history of cochineal and how it was raised in the Americas, and the whole process was hidden for a while from the Spaniards so that the local people could keep the secret of how they were making it, even though it became the third largest export in the Americas after silver and gold.
1: Whoa, which is why they were probably like, well, this is a less obvious thing to take from us, maybe.
0: Yeah, exactly. Yeah, so it's really interesting. It has this beautiful history, and it's called the perfect red because it's very light, fast, and it's used in makeup. It's used in lots and lots of things.
1: Well, I got to ask, seeing your work from 1991 to now, I mean, I imagine, you know, you go back, we're the most critical of ourselves. So I'm wondering, like, what you're seeing from your earlier works to now, are you feeling good about it? Or are you like, what was I thinking? Or what goes through your head? Because that's a long time to, like, look at yourself. And there's documentation of how you've been expressing.
0: It's a really interesting exercise, I guess. I think when you're younger, if you're an artist, you think, oh, I'm going to save my drawings from grade school and from high school, because if I ever were to have a retrospective someday, I would include those. And I feel so fortunate that the El Paso Museum is hosting this show and putting this much work together. But I've done tons more work than this in my life. And so it's curated. There's nothing in there that I feel like, what was I thinking?
1: Well, that's good to know.
0: Yeah.
1: Did you find stuff like that or in your archive? Are you like, what the hell?
0: Oh, sure.
1: You're like, but we're not going to share those with people.
0: No, but if you don't make stuff with abandon that either, you know, works or spectacularly fails, then it's no fun.
1: Right. It sounds like the failures equal something spectacular, especially when you're experimenting with like organic materials.
0: Oh, yeah, absolutely. It can. And sometimes it does. And then sometimes I've pushed things off the edge too. It's that balance.
1: So talk to us about your work and your practice and how it's evolved from, let's say, from 1991 to now.
0: The most recent work that I'm working on is a little different. It has all the same maybe origins, but it's somewhat different. In 21, 22, I went kayaking with my sister in the Slot Canyons in Arizona, Utah border. So I didn't have, you know, I wasn't drawing a lot, although I was making these small sketches, and I came back with small sketches, and I did a lot more small sketches when I got back. And as I was doing all these sketches, I had the idea, and they were pretty small, like small watercolors and small ink drawings. I had the idea, well, it would be really nice to show these in some sort of a grid all together to get more of a visual record of this specific place. And I had them up, and there were all these pins. It was like, this is not working. So then I joined a big group of them together. They're about 5 by 5 feet, and did another large scale drawing on top of them. And so I've been doing a series of those, and there's more color and many more materials than if I'm just using charcoal and earth. They still include those, but then there's a lot of other things also.
1: So it seems like you tried to work small, but really it ended up big.
0: Yeah. Right.
1: Yeah. But yeah, you do that a lot. I mean, you make us look at these very detailed parts of something natural in nature, but you give it its size. Is that just to make sure that we see it?
0: Yes. I mean, that's really one of the reasons. It's somewhat is because when I look at a plant closely or look at a natural form closely, it's so fascinating to me. It's so beautiful.

0: Yes, there are definitely issues in that sometimes colors change.
1: Yeah.
0: And they do. And I'm okay with that.
1: Because that's part of the process, right?
0: Because it's part of the process and I feel like it's part of the piece. And pieces on paper, I'm working with 100% rag paper. So the structure will stay, but I am careful. Like I wouldn't necessarily put thick mud on something thinking that it would stay put.
1: Sure. I mean, but that's fair. It's different when like, okay, well, this thing started out this color and then with time it evolved to something else.
0: Right. And it does. Things just change. And I've had some experiences where I thought, okay, you can't use that anymore because it eats the paper over time or does something like that.
1: Oh, no way. So like, did you notice that? Like the eating the paper, what were you like, ah, or
0: No, I actually kind of enjoyed it, but I
1: Yeah.
0: don't know that it would be something. I think it could be a nightmare for archivally, and for preservation. So I haven't done a lot more of that.
1: How did you learn to honor nature?
0: Oh, I think that it just was something. I mean, it's not like I was from a background where I was as a small child out hiking a bunch or doing anything like that. So I think because it fascinated me and I was always drawn to it, it just became something that as I learned more, it seemed like the path forward with it. Some materials that are not, I mean, I guess they're natural materials, but like silver leaf and gold leaf, that the pure ones, the pure silver leaf changes colors pretty immediately. As just as if you have a piece of silver, how it tarnishes and eventually turns black. And so something about that metamorphosis I really love, and it feels like part of the earth.
1: Yeah,
0: So
1: that's.
0: those are the changes I really like.
1: Yeah, that's what I was asking because you're like, well, it's nature. It's going to do its thing and it's this very natural thing and you answer it like that and your work changes because it's natural and well, yeah, what else would you expect? It seems so just down with the change because nature's going to nature.
0: Yeah, well, you almost have to be, or else you have to find some things that are totally color fast.
1: Right, then you would have found another medium, something you can absolutely control.
0: Exactly.
1: Yeah. Did you ever have that urge to absolutely control something when you're working?
0: No, I didn't. I think that some of my works on paper, like my prints, my etchings, my monotypes, are more controlled. Especially if I'm doing etchings, because the process is much more controlled. But in many of the etchings and some of them in the show, I've introduced things like cochineal and earth into the prints.
1: So there might be this rigid thing, but it's still surrounded by.
0: But it's still, well, it's integrated into it. Yeah. I had an experience years ago at Tamarind Institute in Albuquerque, which is a big lithography studio, and we were doing three editions and I wanted earth on them, different, some things that I'd found hiking around Albuquerque for color is a lot of way I wanted it. And so I had pretty much everyone in the place rubbing dirt on to surface of this beautiful, clean white paper before they printed the lithographs.
1: Were they like, are we sure you want
0: Do you
1: this?
0: make us a template? And I said, no template, but just
1: Yeah.
0: don't make circles is all. So I often do that. And the monotype process is very, very, I would say very free form. My monotypes go through lots of stages, lots of color changes, and maybe some days that are a lot better than others where they're really working. And then another day where it's like, no, I'm going to put another color over the whole surface. And so that process is real exciting.
1: Have you always been this free, or did you learn to be free?
0: Oh, I think I learned to be free. Yeah,
1: Yeah.
0: because from teaching for many years, like teaching drawing, things like that, you know that little kids draw and use the whole paper. And by the time kids are in college, which is the first, I never taught anyone younger than university age, really. I mean, formally. It's really hard to make people not work tinily and just do a drawing real small with an eraser in hand.
1: Yeah, you're like, just cut loose, and it's easier said than done.
0: It is easier said than done. Yeah, because we spent years learning to not color out of the line.

0: and to keep everything somewhat controlled. And there's lots of ways to make art, but for me, this is the way that seems to work.
1: I love it. Coloring outside of the lines. Today, my guest has been artist Susie Davidoff, and we've been talking about working with nature and her work. She's got a show at the El Paso Museum of Art called Wander, where it sounds like we're invited to do just that as we take in her works from 1991 to the present. Susie, thank you so much for coming to State of the Arts.
0: Oh, it was a pleasure to be here, Marina. It's always so much fun to talk to you.
1: That's it for this week's edition of State of the Arts. Our program comes to you from my office in Path Saving Room for KTEP 88.5 FM on the campus of the University of Texas at El Paso. Our engineer and editor is Pat Petrowski. Theme music is by Jim Ward and Gabe Gonzalez. You can also find me on Instagram at Marina Monsis. If you would like to be a guest on State of the Arts, you can DM me at Marina Monsis, or you can contact us by email through our website, ktep.org, where you can also listen to past interviews online. I'm Marina Monsis-Weiss. Thank you for joining us, and we'll be back next week with another edition of State of the Arts.

0: What's good, y'all? You're listening to Code Switch from NPR. I'm Gene Demby, and I'm joined today by Jimena Bustillo. What's good, Jimena?
1: Hey, Gene.
0: Y'all have heard Jimena on the podcast before. Today, though, we are talking about some huge changes to American immigration policy that will likely affect hundreds of thousands of people who live in the U.S. and people who are not here illegally.
1: Yeah, you know, if you are an immigrant in the United States or looking to come to the United States, there is, you know, at least one agency that you are most likely to run into, and that is the U.S. Citizenship and Immigration Services, also known as USCIS. And sometimes they call it CIS, but it's not like the forensics and CIS.
0: So wait, USCIS, they're the people you would have to interface with to handle your residency in the United States if you were not born here, right?
1: Yes. So they give you a green card. They are the one that says that you can be a U.S. citizen. They also are what give people work permits and various visas. And so, you know, if you are looking to be in the United States legally, if you're looking to do that quote unquote right way, USCIS is often the main keeper of that quote-unquote right way.
0: Gotcha, gotcha. Can I ask you a very dumb question?
1: Mm-hmm.
0: Is a green card actually green?
1: I think it has some green in it.
0: Just like on the edges, you know,
1: different. Okay. A little tint.
0: Green tinted card. Green card is easy to say. So USCIS is the people you'd have to interface with to handle your residency in the United States if you were not born here, right?
1: Yeah, traditionally. I mean, we are seeing the second Trump administration really change a lot of the focus of USCIS to be a lot more restrictive. So the most recent example of this is in May, there was a policy memo giving USCIS officers who are reviewing these applications for legal permanent residency the discretion that if someone didn't go back to their home country to apply for this green card, that could be a reason to deny it.
0: Wow.
1: The law hasn't changed, but this policy memo really freaked people out because it sounds like they want to make it harder for people to be approved for a green card.
0: Okay. So they're tightening the screws on people who want to stay in the country via green cards, right?
1: Yeah, via green cards and via just about anything else. Okay. I mean, USCIS is in the process of re-vetting refugees that had already been admitted into the country. And then they put a pause on almost all immigration applications from anyone that came from one of 39 countries that currently has a travel ban in the United States. Which means that if you were born in one of those 39 countries, but you're a student, a worker, or a green card holder applying for citizenship, you might need to be renewing something, or you might need to be applying for something. And for many people, that is not getting renewed, and those applications are not being touched.
0: And then there's DACA.
1: And then there's Deferred Action for Childhood Arrivals.
0: And so quick explanatory comma, DACA was an attempt to create some kind of provision for kids who came here when they were really, really young, like to have some sort of protections to stay in the country because they've basically grown up here in the United States. This is the only place they know. And DACA does not give them legal status, but it does protect them from deportation and allows them to move through the world in all these ways.
1: Right. And DACA recipients, like folks with other types of, you know, engagement with USCIS, have to renew their status regularly, every 2 years, in fact. So they have to renew every 2 years for the last 14 years. They pay hundreds of dollars to renew their DACA.
0: Wow.
1: However, that has changed. Under this Trump administration, there has been a huge slowdown of processing at USCIS.
0: Huh.
1: What that means for people who rely on something like DACA for not just the deferred action, but also their work permit, which is a separate form they have to re-up every 2 years, is that that has an expiration date, a very exact expiration date.
0: Mm-hmm.
1: And once you hit that date, if your DACA is not renewed, you are completely undocumented. You have no legal status.
0: Wow.
1: And to be clear, DACA is not legal status. So that's what sets this group apart from other groups, but it is stripping the permission to legally do things in the country and the ability to be protected, in theory, from immigration enforcement actions against you.
0: Hmm. And Jimena, you've been talking to folks who are facing the uncertainty of a DACA-less life in the very near future, possibly. And people who have been renewing, as you said, very regularly, who are now caught in this sort of purgatory.
2: It's so hard to be living not only in constant limbo, but with this level of hypervigilance that no matter what you do, there are outside factors that can wreck your life with a blink of an eye.
3: It's just really, really frustrating. And just like, I don't want to be a 40-year-old undocumented person in this country after all the stuff that I've done.
0: So that's what Ximena is walking us through on this episode. What it's like to live a life in limbo as the Trump administration moves to make it harder to become an American or stay in America.
1: So I was able to go to Arizona and talk with people who are in various stages of their DACA renewals. Mm-hmm. So folks who have already renewed, have seen the lapse, have gotten it back. People who are currently in that lapse and are out of work. And then I also spoke with people like Reina Montoya and Jose Patiño, who have their renewals in January 2027, but are now already thinking about when do they apply, how to get together, you know, all the materials to do that, and what if there is a lapse.
2: I'm Reina Montoya, and I am 35.
3: Jose Patiño, and I am 37.
2: Hitting 40, dude.
3: Hey, if I make it to 40, it's an accomplishment, honestly. I never thought I'd make it this far.
1: So Reina and Jose both run a nonprofit immigrant youth advocacy organization in Arizona called Aliento.
0: Okay.
1: And so they are very involved with a lot of particularly state and local-based immigration advocacy. You know, a lot of DACA recipients are called casually the DACA kids, and they're just not kids anymore. Mm-hmm. The average age of a DACA recipient is 31. More than half of DACA recipients are between 31 and 44.
2: I do think that still people have that conception about dreamers that we are high school students or college students or those little kids. But time has passed. It's been close to 15 years since the first time that the DACA program was announced. I mean, that's a lot of years, right? We grow up like any other American. We age, and that's something that is inevitable. We can't stop time.
1: You know, they have grown. They have aged as this program has existed for 14 years.
0: Mm-hmm.
1: When DACA was first launched in 2012, you had to be 31 or under,
0: okay,
1: and have had entered the United States prior to 2007. So you definitely could have an entire pre-DACA life and then a post-DACA life, mm-hmm, which is what we're seeing with a lot of these older DACA recipients, is they had often graduated high school. Sometimes they were already trying to figure out college. Sometimes they had already graduated college. Like, they could legally drink,
0: mm-hmm,
1: but they could not legally be in the United States. And so, like, they remember that very clearly.
2: So when DACA was announced, it was a month after I graduated college.
3: I got the DACA approval on my birthday in 2013. I was 24.
2: My DACA expires in January of 2027.
3: Yeah, mine expires in February of 2027.
2: So definitely I've been monitoring the calendar, getting a little bit more concerned as I'm hearing of folks that lapse.
3: Similarly, I am concerned.
1: They are now already thinking about when do they apply, how to get together, you know, all the materials to do that, and what if there is a lapse.
0: Wow.
1: They have jobs. They have kids, mm-hmm, like growing kids, like teenagers of their own. They have aging parents that they're taking care of. They have gotten their degrees because DACA has allowed them to do that, or they're still working on getting their degrees.
0: All the regular sort of like early middle age stuff. Right?
1: Yes. They bought houses. Mm-hmm. They have cars. They have mortgages. And so going from having legal ability to do all those things to an immediate next day, no legal ability at all, is very sudden.
3: Now we've seen that some individuals are getting detained, arrested, and deported, and which is something that I think even if we told a lot of folks pre-Trump being president, they wouldn't believe that that would be the case.
2: We hear more and more stories of people, if they're driving down to Yuma and getting asked at the checkpoint and people still pretending that DACA is no longer a thing. So definitely, I feel the fear is more palpable.
3: It's just the danger is more real than ever before. And it's not guaranteed. And if you do everything what they ask you to do, that you're actually going to be able to get a renewal.
1: Now, both Lena and Jose have been involved in immigration advocacy for a very long time. And they have always been, you know, participating in different events and with different organizations. And I think also just Arizona as a state has a very long history of immigration advocacy.
2: Like, we were fully undocumented. I remember doing campaigns, making calls. I had graduated from Arizona State University on May 2012. And I remember feeling so discouraged, like not knowing like if I was going to be able to put my degrees at U's, not knowing what was going to happen. At that time, we had come up from like a failure of the DREAM Act in 2010, but we kept pushing. So we were doing a lot of like advocacy and pushing President Obama at that time to do something about it.
4: This morning, Secretary Napolitano announced new actions my administration will take to mend our nation's immigration policy, to make it more fair, more efficient, and more just, specifically for certain young people, sometimes called dreamers.
1: And so when former President Barack Obama went to go make that famous announcement in the Rose Garden, they actually were amongst the people in the country that knew something was coming before Obama spoke those words.
0: Wow.
2: We didn't know it was going to be called DACA, but I remember getting a call at 5 a.m. in the morning before the announcement from a DC number. And they said, can you get a bunch of dreamers in a room and do a press conference? And I remember hearing on June 15 of 2012, President Obama in the Rose Garden making the announcement.
4: Over the next few months, eligible individuals who do not present a risk to national security or public safety will be able to request temporary relief from deportation proceedings and apply for work authorization.
2: I was so nervous. I remember trying to understand like what that meant. I think that I migrated with a tourist visa. We overstayed in. It was many years later that I learned that the reason why we migrated was because my dad was kidnapped by Mexican police, so we were fleeing violence. So for me, a lot of my dreams were about safety. But I just remember, like, trying to figure it out, one, like, who was going to be able to qualify. There was, like, so many questions, but it was just this sense of hope that despite of who qualified or not, like they were going to be some people that would have some peace. And my brother is 7 years younger than me. So I just remember that I was like secretly praying. It's like, even if I don't qualify, I just hope that my little brother is able to like be okay.
1: Jose was 21 at the time that DACA was announced. He'd been advocating for a program like it for years. But when the DACA policy was actually put into place, you know, it was a little bit bittersweet because it did have limitations. A lot of people simply wouldn't qualify, and that included people that he worked with at a restaurant.
3: And there were adults who were working at, like, the restaurant, and they were like, they're not going to qualify for it. And then I thought about my family because I'm the youngest of four, or four of us would probably qualify, my siblings and a lot of cousins. So I was happy. I thought of my parents, and I was sad. I thought of those workers, and they were not going to qualify. And they were like, don't worry about us. Like, we're just happy that you can have this, that somebody can have this. Just don't forget about us.
1: It really did change the way people could live. It did change their lives, like it did for hundreds of thousands of people.
2: I was pretty lucky. I was one of the first ones here in Arizona that was able to benefit from it. I just remember that it came right after election, so I felt like it was my election present.
1: But yeah, I mean, even when Obama made this announcement, he makes it clear.
4: Let's be clear. This is not amnesty.
1: This is not amnesty.
4: This is not immunity. This is not a path to citizenship. It's not a permanent fix. This is a temporary stopgap measure.
1: A temporary stopgap that is supposed to give Congress more time to find a permanent solution. But as we all know, that permanent solution has never come. And in the past, especially with DACA, like that has been a population with a lot of bipartisan support where it was almost like a small bubble. It was a little bit protected in terms of those are not people that we're proactively looking for, that we're not proactively targeting, and if we encounter them, let them go.
0: Mm-hmm.
1: That has changed under this Trump administration.
0: You said in the past. Again, doing a lot of heavy lifting. So
1: ominous.
0: What has changed?
1: This Trump administration has not rescinded DACA.
0: Okay.
1: They tried the first time, and legally they were not allowed to. Like, the Supreme Court said, you didn't do this in the right way. You can't do it. There was also a lot of bipartisan public backlash.
0: Right.
1: Where I, you know, the Trump administration, I think even now understands that rescinding DACA proactively is not politically smart.
0: Okay.
1: However,
0: I was waiting for the clause. However,
1: there are many ways, again, through policy, that things can change in order to make being on DACA undesirable.
0: Hmm.
1: So the Biden administration, for example, expanded healthcare access so that in order to be on the marketplace, DACA counted as legal status. Even though DACA is not legal status, the Biden administration expanded that definition to include DACA.
0: Okay.
1: The Trump administration took that back.
0: Hmm.
1: So now if you're on DACA, you don't have access to the healthcare marketplace. Last year, there were a few investigations launched into colleges and universities that provide financial aid to DACA recipients.
0: Mm.
1: There was a big public messaging campaign from the Department of Homeland Security to not only emphasize that DACA is not legal status, but those without legal status have to self-deport. So you are telling DACA recipients, you should leave.
0: Mm.
1: And that then escalated from, you know, access issues and messaging issues to the increasing number of DACA recipients who have been caught up in immigration enforcement, meaning that they have been arrested, they have been detained, and they have been deported.
0: Wow.
1: And in some cases, federal district judges have ordered that those people need to be returned. And in some cases, the government has returned people that it deported.
3: And it's interesting to see that now as a 37-year-old, when I was once 18 years old. Like, oh, I was so hopeful. We do a lot of presentations, especially in education. So a lot of the counselors and teachers think of like high school students or middle school students and university students. And they get shocked when we're like, there's no DACA recipient in high school. So the program is basically closed for them. Many of the students have no idea the DACA program exists, what it was, who's eligible. And it's also like now we're asking them like kind of to believe that something this mythical thing can happen, like DACA is kind of a mythical program for them.
0: Coming up, the dream DACA promise and the price of building a life on a status that can be taken away. Stay with us. 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
0: This is Code Switch, the show about race and identity from NPR. I'm Gene Demby. Amanda Bustillo, one of our immigration reporters here at NPR, has been telling me about her reporting on how the Trump White House is treating the DACA program and the now mostly middle-aged recipients of that special immigration status. So DACA is almost 14 years old, and it's been contested ever since it was put into place. After Obama implemented it, Trump tried to get rid of it. The first time, courts struck that down. There was public backlash. And now in this administration, they have not taken steps, like you said, to get rid of DACA, but they have made it harder to access. They've stripped the program. What is that experience like for Jose and for Reyna as they go through the process of trying to re-up again, this thing that they have done every 2 years for most of their adult lives?
1: You know, they acknowledge that it is unstable. We're talking now about 500,000 people on DACA. Some have found ways to adjust their status. They've married U.S. citizens. They've been able to get legal status through different ways. Some have left the country. Things move and they evolve, but the policy's the same. And I think that it is important to acknowledge that the implications of the same policy are going to be different because the population that we're talking about is now different.
2: For me, that's a main factor about why I don't want to have kids, because I know what it's like to live with the uncertainty of growing up with undocumented parents. I lead a nonprofit, so it's not just about me. Like, I think about my employees. Like, they're counting on my ability to run a successful organization for them to bring food to their table and to feed their families. So definitely, it's like this level of extra pressure, not only for yourself, but for your family, but also for the commitment of your work, right? And if I were to be lapsed within my DACA, I wouldn't be able to do that job and get compensated, right? So I think that there's all these different layers that we're navigating at this age that is very different when you're in your early 20s.
3: So at this point in time, I don't think I want to be a 40-year-old undocumented person who has a master's degree and all these things on my resume. And I'm like, maybe it's enough that this country doesn't want you. And they said it multiple times. And I think that probably that hurts the most, the fact that Trump was elected twice. And the last time with the popular vote and significant Latino support, significant people that I'm within my family, uncles and cousins that I grew up who are undocumented at some time. And then adjusted their status. The fact that I had conversations with them and they decided like, we're going to still vote for this person. I'm like, this is what could happen to not only me, but your brother, your sister, people that you care about. So that's the thing that was the most painful and still painful within me. And that's something that to me is like, at some point in time, a country can tell you so many different ways that they don't want you here.
1: And on one hand, they stay because this is their country. They love it. They believe in it. But, you know, at this point, they have seen so many ups and downs of DACA that they kind of know they can't really trust it.
2: If I were to make the really hard choice of leaving my country, which I consider the U.S. my home, I'm in that age that I should probably be thinking, because another country like Canada or Spain would probably hire me pretty quickly in other fields. So I'm in that age that I'm still competitive age, right? That they desire me to move. But if I am like 55 and I'm in a place like this that I'm undocumented, I'm not going to be so desirable to migrate legally to another place.
1: DACA recipients that I spoke with have varying minds about this. Some of them know what they're in for. And it's kind of like, it's been described to me as like a base level anxiety that they just kind of like always sort of have, but they've always had it. So, you know, they have other things, they have jobs, they have kids. So it's there, but like, it's not, they're not awake thinking about it every night. Mm-hmm. Other people are a lot more panicked about that instability. And I think that just awareness of that instability has gotten a little bit worse this year as we are seeing these lapses and not just, oh, DACA's being challenged in court again.
2: We're seeing that this administration is utilizing every tool at their disposal, from delays to detentions to arrests, to ensure that this program becomes weaker and weaker.
1: So it's like this new like agency side impact on being able to just have DACA is, I think, what takes it to the next level for a lot of people.
2: We were made a promise by the U.S. government that if we come in good faith, tell them all our documents that we've been here, that they were not going to utilize that data against us. And we're seeing with this administration that they're not respecting that promise.
3: Well, that promise was made by the Obama administration, not Trump. It's a different world.
2: Still the U.S. government, though.
3: I think clearly enough that Trump has said that this whatever was promised before him, it no longer matters. And I think we should behave that way. I think that it will get worse before it gets better.
0: I think we could hazard some guesses if we wanted, but like, what has the Trump administration said about why so? How does it explain its motivations for trying to keep people from staying in the country?
1: Yeah, I mean, in a lot of ways, the answer is the same. They go back to it's a national security risk. Mm-hmm. And they say that the vetting that had been done under prior administrations, including its own, was not enough. And so processing at USCIS has gotten a lot slower. And they say it's because they need to take more time to review every application. We see this as the rationale with DACA. We see this as the rationale with the pause on 39 countries that have the travel ban with people who are already here. You know, that is essentially the bottom line across the board.
0: Hmm. But of course, the Trump administration has also been playing footsie with the idea that this country should be a country for white people and has taken a very hardline anti-immigrant stance. Those things seem pretty related.
1: Yeah, I mean, like, even just looking at the mission statement change of USCIS, there is a focus on protecting American workers. They had taken out, even during the first Trump administration, the phrase nation of immigrants from the mission statement. Mm-hmm. America is not a nation of immigrants. It is a nation of citizens. Mm-hmm. And, you know, kind of like what that means, who it's allowing in, who it's not. Again, with USCIS kind of across the board taking this stance, we're seeing this also this month with how it's handling the refugee system. Now, refugees are also under the State Department, and there are many other agencies that deal with refugees, but they did just increase the cap from about 7,500 to 17,500. So adding about 10,000 refugees, but then they said all those slots are going to be filled with white South Africans, known as the Afrikaners. And so far this fiscal year, there have only been 3 refugees to be admitted into the United States that were not white Afrikaners. So, you know, they are leaning into that idea of who is in, who is out, who do we want to make it more difficult for to follow those existing pathways for either illegal status or alternatively, what is a protection that has been granted before and how do we limit that?
0: Jose and Reyna have been DACA recipients for, again, like most adult lives, almost 15 years now. How are they feeling about their prospects with this administration being the people handling their status?
1: Yeah. You know, I think when I asked them about kind of the future here, they are both kind of slightly different two minds about it.
2: This is home. It goes back to a very simple thing that my dad taught me is when you don't like something, when something is broken, you don't complain about it. You do something about it. And I think for me, that's where I hold on to. That's what gives me irrational sense of hope and optimism. I try to be reminded that we're not hopeless, that we do have power, even though that we're fighting really hard institutions and really a really hard administration that is really against us. I do believe in what I was taught when I came to the United States. I drank the Kool-Aid. I drank the American Dream Kool-Aid. And I do believe that we are a country that needs to be living up to our values of all men are created equal. I'm going to continue to fight until the last day that they have me here. I'll fight for not only myself, but for our country that has given an opportunity to DACA recipients. And we have seen the success of that. And even though that there's actors that are trying to take that away from us, it is up to us whether we let that happen or not.
1: You know, Jose is definitely not stepping away from that fight. But at the same time, he acknowledges, and Reyna does too, to be clear, but like he acknowledged a lot more of the eroded trust within the community.
3: The DACA program was the hope, not only for DACA recipients who are eligible, but also for younger generations and older generations that this country, that things could be different. And to many extents, the erosion of the DACA program and the protections has eroded a lot of that hopelessness within the community, because they're like, if those individuals that were the most protected or had like the most compelling story or like the best things and did everything right, if they're vulnerable, then what about us?
0: So DACA used to represent hope. What does it represent now?
1: I think it still represents hope. So a lot of people talk about dreamers. Mm-hmm. Not every dreamer is a DACA recipient.
0: Right.
1: A dreamer is just someone who was brought here when they were young. And in the vein of advocating for this like very young population, they were labeled as dreamers, like someone that had a dream of growing up someday and becoming an astronaut or a teacher or a scientist. And the goal was advocating for that future. And I asked a lot of folks, including Reina and Jose, if the dream had been achieved. Did you dream?
0: Did it become real?
1: And I think for a lot of people that I spoke with, the answer is yes, but the dream doesn't stop. Hmm. There's still a dream of falling in love with someone and getting married. There's still the dream of finishing your PhD. There's still the dream of that next stage in life and or maintaining the thing you were able to achieve, like just sustaining that happiness of you have your own apartment in downtown and it's really adorably decorated and you have it to yourself and you get to live on your own. Like just achieving that and maintaining that is happiness. And so I think for people who are on DACA, right now DACA is the key to maintaining that or achieving that next thing. But then at the same time, a lot of people, I want to say almost regretted it.
0: Huh.
1: Like almost said, like, yes, I've achieved all these things, but now it could be taken away from me at any moment. Now I'm overly dependent on the government. Now at any point, like it could have been all for nothing. And would I have just been better off living in the shadows? Mm. Like you fall harder. And it was really interesting hearing people describe it as this thing that has provided them so much opportunity and so much freedom, and then describing it as an anchor.
0: Huh.
1: And like a thing that also brings them down. And, you know, it provides. And when it provides, it's great. But when that gets taken out, it's like the fall is really hard. And that is a reality that I think is a lot sharper in the last year, 6 months than before with a lot of the other fights that we have seen the last few years with DACA.
0: Jimena Bustillo is a correspondent for NPR who covers politics and policy in Washington, specifically as it relates to the Department of Homeland Security and Immigration. Thank you, Amanda.
1: Thanks, Gene.
0: That's our show, but coming up on Life Kit, are there forever chemicals in your drinking water?
9: The same qualities that make them useful also make them really difficult to break down, so they can stick around for a long time in our bodies and the environment.
0: This episode you're listening to was produced by Christina Kahler. It was edited by Courtney Stein and Anna Yukananoff, and our engineer was Robert Rodriguez. As for me, I'm Gene Demby. And as for you, well, you are listening to NPR.
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14: This is NPR's Life Kit. I'm Marielle Segarra. I want you to look around your home. Do you have a nonstick frying pan? A raincoat? Dental floss designed to slide easily between your teeth? All of these items have something in common. They often contain man-made chemicals called PFAS. That stands for per- and polyfluoroalkyl substances.
9: They're in a lot of stuff that we as humans really like nonstick pans that are really great for frying eggs or raincoats that keep you really dry. But the same qualities that make them useful also make them really difficult to break down, so they can stick around for a long time in our bodies and the environment.
14: New Hampshire Public Radio reporter Mara Hoplamazian has spent years reporting on PFAS, which are also known as forever chemicals.
9: One reason for that nickname is that they're super strong, in part because one of the things that unites this whole group of chemicals is that they have a bond between a fluorine atom and a carbon atom, which is the strongest single bond in organic chemistry.
14: PFAS are everywhere. They build up in our bodies, and even tiny amounts are linked to serious health problems like cancer, thyroid disease, high cholesterol, preeclampsia, ulcerative colitis, and more. And a major source of exposure for a lot of people is drinking water. Government estimates show that these chemicals are coming out of the taps in nearly half of homes in America. Mara is the host of a podcast called Safe to Drink. It follows the story of one town that finds out its water has been contaminated. And on this episode of Life Kit, we're going to talk about how to live in a world where these toxins are everywhere. We'll go over how to find out if PFAS are in your drinking water, what kinds of water filters can tackle them, and what other changes you can make to limit your exposure. All right, Mara, thanks for being here.
9: Thank you so much for having me.
14: Let's lay out the basics. Do we know what these chemicals are actually doing inside of our bodies? How they cause all this harm?
9: There's evidence that PFAS chemicals could be disrupting the signals our bodies send through hormones. They could change the way our genes express themselves. They could suppress our immune systems. They can interfere with cellular biology and cause uncontrolled growth, which is cancer. And the most well-studied of these chemicals are PFOA and PFOS. They're sometimes called legacy PFAS chemicals. They're sort of like the originals. PFOA is classified as a group 1 carcinogen, meaning it is carcinogenic to humans. That's along with like other group 1 carcinogens, which are, you know, tobacco, asbestos, arsenic, but also things like processed meat and alcohol. And PFOS is classified as possibly carcinogenic.
14: Where have scientists found PFAS?
9: Estimates from the CDC show that pretty much all of us have PFAS in our blood. And they're pretty much everywhere in the world. Scientists have looked, you know, they were found in polar bears and seals in East Greenland. They were found in penguins in Antarctica. So it's really hard to get away from these things. And when it comes to tap water in the U.S., the U.S. Geological Service tried to get a handle on this with a study that came out a few years ago. They tested for more than 30 different PFAS chemicals of the, you know, roughly 15,000 that exist. And they found at least 45% of the nation's tap water has one or more of 30-plus PFAS chemicals in it.
14: Are PFAS legally allowed in drinking water?
9: As of 2 years ago, 2024, there are federal regulations for how much of a few PFAS chemicals are allowed in drinking water. And that means public water systems all across the U.S. will need to start testing for PFAS chemicals and treating their water to remove them. And in terms of the regulations themselves, the federal regulations for PFOA and PFOS are 4 parts per trillion. But the EPA has said if the levels were set solely based on health, they would be at zero parts per trillion. So essentially saying, you know, there's not a safe level of these chemicals to be drinking.
1: So I wonder, if you want to know, does the tap water in my area have PFAS in it? What would be your first step?
9: Many states have already done testing. So a good first step is to see what your current state regulations are and whether your state has public testing data online. And usually that can be found through your state's Department of Environmental Services or your health department. If you're on public water and you can't find that information through your state, you could call your water utility's customer service line to see if they have tested the water. And if they haven't, you know, keep checking, because the deadline for water utilities to test under the current EPA regulations is 2027.
1: Takeaway one. You want to know if your tap water contains PFAS. A good starting point is your state's PFAS regulations and its public water testing data. You can find that through your state health department or Department of Environmental Services. You can also call your water utility's customer service line to see if they've tested the water. And there are maps online that pull together public water testing data from the U.S. Geological Survey and from the Environmental Working Group, an advocacy organization. If you're on a private well, many states have programs to help you test your water, and they might also offer financial assistance. And then once you do look that up, how do you make sense of the reports that you find?
9: I think a good first step is to sort of compare your results to the federal regulations so that, you know, 4 parts per trillion for PFOA and PFOS, and then any state regulations you might have. I looked into this in Concord, New Hampshire, where I live. My apartment is on public water, so I checked to see if my water utility had tested the water. And they did test in 2023, and they published those results online. One of the water sources that mixes into my water tested slightly above the federal level, but the other sources had levels lower than the federal limit, and everything was below New Hampshire's state limits. So I felt like that was enough for me to feel my water was pretty safe.
1: But then again, like you said, the EPA has said that no level of PFAS is safe to be drinking.
9: Yeah, and in part, the reason for the difference between that 0 parts per trillion for the health guideline and the 4 parts per trillion for the enforceable guideline is because we can't really test down that low. I mean, these are tiny, tiny, tiny, tiny amounts of these chemicals. And, you know, it's a chemical that's not good for us, even in tiny, tiny, tiny amounts. But the EPA basically says we can't ask people to test and treat water lower than 4 parts per trillion. It wouldn't be feasible with the technology we have and the cost it would require.
1: When it comes to drinking water, how can we limit our exposure or filter some of this out?
9: If you do find test results that show there's PFAS in your water, or even if you feel like you just want to do it anyways, you can figure out if your water system has started treating for it. So there's certain kinds of filters that are effective for removing PFAS, and your water system might already be using those. They might be in the process of installing them. So check to see if they are doing that. If you find out your water has PFAS in it and your water system isn't treating it, you might want to get a treatment system in your own home. It's important to do some research about that. Not all water filters are the same, and some aren't as effective for PFAS. There's 3 kinds of water filters that are generally effective. One is granular activated carbon, one is ion exchange resin, and then there's reverse osmosis. Those 3 things are generally sort of effective for treating PFAS. And you'll also want to look for a filter that is certified. You can check out the National Sanitation Foundation website to see if a particular filter you're interested in treats the kind of PFAS that you're trying to target. And generally, you'll want to look for the letters NSF-ANSI-53 or NSF-ANSI-58.
1: Takeaway 2. To limit your exposure to PFAS in drinking water, get a water filtration system. There are 3 kinds that are generally effective in filtering out PFAS: granular activated carbon, ion exchange resin, and reverse osmosis. Look for a filter that's certified by the National Sanitation Foundation and confirm that the certificate is genuine by searching for the company's name on the NSF website. Also, PFAS can be present in bottled water, so if you drink it, find out if the company is testing its water for these chemicals.
15: Beyond drinking water, what are some other ways you can reduce your exposure to PFAS?
9: One thing that I've done is sort of take an inventory of the stuff in my life. So the stuff I'm cooking with and wearing and putting on my body, like makeup, and also the food packaging that food comes in. So in 2024, the FDA announced these grease-proofing substances that contained PFAS chemicals that have been used in things like microwave popcorn bags and fast food wrappers were no longer being sold, but they said those products might still be in use until the stock runs out. So that's something I pay attention to. Something like a beauty product or floss, sometimes they say PFAS-free on the label, but you really want to see if it's been third-party tested. So you can look for certifications like Green Seal or EPA's Safer Choice Program. For clothing, you can look for the Ocotex 100 certification. And you sort of really want to make sure that those companies that are branding something as PFAS-free have actually tested to make sure it is PFAS-free. But when I did this sort of like inventory of all of my stuff, I decided to get rid of my nonstick pan. I really started like building a relationship with my old cast iron. I floss every day, so I made a point to get PFAS-free floss. But, you know, I have this older raincoat that works really well. I only wear it once or twice a year. It's not PFAS-free.

0: Smith was sort of talking about how she wears waterproof mascara like twice a year. But for people who wear it every day, you know, that could be a place to think about making a change to reduce your exposure.
1: What I usually recommend to people is that you think about the products that have the longest, most prolonged contact with your skin. And if you want to start to make changes, that's the best place to start.
2: Mm-hmm. Is there any way to get PFAS out of your body if you've already been consuming them, as most of us have?
0: Your PFAS levels in your blood will decrease over time if you stop ingesting them. And U.S. health officials have said the best approach for reducing your blood levels is to prevent exposure in all the ways we've been talking about. There is ongoing research about methods for reducing blood levels for people who have really high exposure. But in the U.S., the Centers for Disease Control have said there's no currently approved medical treatment for reducing PFAS in the body. There is some guidance for doctors on how they might treat patients with higher levels of PFAS exposure. Like, they might prioritize certain kinds of screenings for particular cancers. They might test thyroid function. So if a person thinks they could have a high exposure to PFAS, they could discuss it with their doctor. And in some places, like New Hampshire, insurance companies are actually required to cover the cost of blood testing for PFAS chemicals. So that's something you could explore if you're interested in figuring out how much of this stuff is actually in your body.
2: Takeaway three, you can limit your exposure to PFAS in other ways, too. Consider personal care products and cleaning products in particular. Some will be labeled PFAS-free and back that up with certifications like Green Seal or EPA's Safer Choice Program. And for clothing, you can look for the Okotex 100 certification. Big picture, I think a lot of folks wonder, how worried should I be about this, given that these are everywhere? It can feel like a losing battle. I think about this a lot as someone who got cancer when I was 34, just a few years ago. The doctors didn't find an obvious cause, like, oh, you have a genetic mutation. So they said, hey, it's likely some kind of environmental exposure that we just can't pin down. So now I feel like I have to do everything to protect myself from every possible carcinogen in the environment, which just isn't possible and can drive you a little up the wall.
0: Yeah, that sounds so frustrating as an answer to get from doctors about, you know, we don't fully understand why this is happening. I'm so sorry that happened to you.
2: Thanks. But I think about it, and I did get a water filter for my house, for under my sink. And I also got water filters for my bathroom. I don't know for sure that they're making a huge difference or that they would prevent me from getting cancer in the future. But I just feel like I'm doing the best I can.
0: Yeah. And I feel like having information about what we're potentially exposed to in the environment, like PFAS chemicals and other things, allows us to sort of like make those calculations for ourselves. And with risk, it's, you know, it's like I was saying with my raincoat, like we each have our own tolerance for risk. And, you know, I always drive the speed limit. My sister loves to be like zooming past people in the left lane. And I try to think about my exposure to PFAS like that, you know, like what risk feels tolerable, what feels intolerable. And at the end of the day, you know, how much of my own money can I spend protecting myself from something that's so widespread? But like, as I said, you know, in order to make those calculations, we have to have good, reliable information. And that's where those federal and state regulations come in. Those enforceable limits and the testing efforts that come with them are really important as we try to make these decisions.
2: Yep. Well, Mara, thank you so much for this.
0: Thank you so much. Yeah.
2: Okay, recap time. Takeaway one, you want to know if your tap water has PFAS in it? A good starting point is your state's PFAS regulations and its public water testing data. You can also call your water utility's customer service line to see if they've tested the water, and there are maps online that you can look at. If you're on a private well, many states have programs to help you test your water, and they might offer financial assistance. Takeaway two, to limit your exposure to PFAS in drinking water, get a water filtration system. There are three kinds that are generally effective in filtering out PFAS: granular activated carbon, ion exchange resin, and reverse osmosis. Look for a filter that's certified by the National Sanitation Foundation, NSF. And PFAS can be present in bottled water too. So if you drink it, find out if the company is testing its water for these chemicals. Takeaway three, You can limit your exposure to PFAS in other ways, too.

0: 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Looking for certifications like Green Seal, EPA's Safer Choice Program, or Ocotex 100. This episode of Life Kit was produced by Margaret Serino. Megan Kane is our senior supervising editor, and Beth Donovan is our executive producer. 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I'm Mariel Segarra. Thanks for listening. 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
1: 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And from the estate of Joan B. Kroc, whose bequest serves as an enduring investment in the future of public radio and seeks to help NPR produce programming that meets the highest standards of public service in journalism and cultural expression.
2: You like to think, sometimes, that the holy, or even the profane, live in a building or a book until one day you accidentally call on the divine, and this time, for whatever reason, it hears you. On the next Snap Judgment, something sacred. Snap Judgment. Do not miss it.
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4: Hello, this is Keith Pannell to let you know that this week on Science Studio, I should be having a conversation with Professor Mukund Rao from the Lamont Doherty Earth Observatory at Columbia University in New York. He is a self-proclaimed eco-climatologist, but he looks at all these things through tree rings. Different trees have different responses to drought, and he can tell things like climate variations. You'll be there this Sunday, 7 o'clock on KTEP.
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5: Today on Fronteras, one way to take action on climate change is to work within a community's culture and heritage. Part of the equation is preservation, not destruction.
6: So this is where the intersection of historic preservation and cultural heritage really sort of the rubber meets the road with climate action, because you are diverting that waste from the waste stream. You are honoring the history of the structures that were built, including the hands that built them. And then you are allowing the community to return those materials back to use in a way that is important to them.
5: Climate action through climate heritage. Next on Fronteras, after this break.
7: Live from NPR News in Washington, I'm Nora Rahm. The U.S. military says it shot down multiple Iranian missiles and drones aimed at Gulf countries and commercial ships in the Strait of Hormuz. NPR's Greg Myrie reports the strikes have ramped up in recent days despite an official ceasefire.
8: Iran's Revolutionary Guard Corps said it fired drones on four oil tankers trying to pass through the Strait of Hormuz without permission from Iran. U.S. Central Command said the U.S. shot down the drones and also hit military radar sites on Iran's west coast and Keshem Island, just off the coast. Iran said it then fired a total of seven missiles at a U.S. air base in Kuwait and a U.S. naval base in Bahrain. Central Command said six of the missiles were shot down and the seventh failed to reach its target. In recent days, the U.S. and Iran have engaged in some of the heaviest exchanges of fire since a ceasefire was declared 2 months ago. Greg Myrie, NPR News.
7: A new Marquette poll finds the public is evenly divided as to whether the Supreme Court justices are motivated by law or politics. But as NPR's Nina Totenberg reports, the numbers on term limits indicate the court has a problem.
9: The results of the poll show that the public is split 50-50 on whether Congress should enlarge the court, something it could do with legislation only. But when asked how they feel about term limits for justices, 79% approved and only 21% were opposed. Indeed, fixed terms drew strong support from Republicans, Democrats, and independents. But imposing fixed terms would likely take a constitutional amendment. The Marquette poll also showed 55% of those surveyed said the Justice Department has filed unjustified criminal cases against Trump opponents. Interestingly, the numbers are roughly the same for Democrats, Republicans, and independents on this question. Nina Totenberg, NPR News, Washington.
7: Stocks on Wall Street lost ground this week in a sharp sell-off yesterday. Investors dumped shares after a stronger-than-expected monthly jobs report. NPR's Scott Horsley reports.
10: The Labor Department said Friday that employers added 172,000 jobs in May and that hiring in March and April was also significantly stronger than initially reported. That's encouraging for workers and people looking for work, but it also suggests the Federal Reserve is unlikely to cut interest rates anytime soon, especially when inflation is moving in the wrong direction. Despite the solid job gains, average wages aren't keeping pace with inflation, which could force consumers to put the brakes on spending in the months to come. For the week, the Dow lost 0.33%, the S&P 500 index fell 2.6%, and the Nasdaq tumbled 4.67%. Scott Horsley, NPR News, Washington.
7: This is NPR News in Washington. A $70 billion immigration enforcement package is headed to the House after narrowly passing the Senate yesterday. It would provide billions in additional money for ICE and Border Patrol through the remainder of President Trump's term. President Trump has issued a pardon to former Congressman Stephen Beyer. The Indiana Republican had served nearly 2 years in prison for insider trading for trades made after he left office. He says the pardon corrects a politically motivated prosecution. Beyer was a House prosecutor during the 1998 impeachment trial of Democratic President Bill Clinton. He said it was horrific to be in prison for a crime that he did not commit. The magic carpet ride continues for the New York Knicks. They now have a commanding lead in the NBA Finals. Bruce Kahnweiser reports.
11: It was a nail-biter, but the Knicks won Game 2 of the NBA Finals, defeating the San Antonio Spurs 105-104. Having won two games in Texas, the Knicks will return to New York for Game 3 on Monday, leading the series 2-0. The Knicks have now won 13 straight playoff games, including 8 on the road. Only the Golden State Warriors have ever put together a longer playoff win streak, winning 15 in a row in 2017. The Knicks will have a chance to tie that record if they can sweep the next two games in Madison Square Garden. For NPR News, I'm Bruce Kahnweiser.
7: The Belmont is tonight in New York, the final jewel in horse racing's Triple Crown. 9 horses are to compete, with a rematch of the top 2 finishers in the Kentucky Derby. I'm Nora Rahm, NPR News in Washington.
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0: Welcome to Fronteras, a program that explores issues at the border and beyond through the lens of arts, culture, and history. I'm Norma Martinez with Texas Public Radio in San Antonio. Almost 200 nations gathered over a decade ago to address climate change through the Paris Agreement. It called for keeping the global average temperatures and greenhouse gases in check. The World Meteorological Association has determined that the last 11 years have been the 11 warmest on record. And the U.S. is the only country that's dropped out of the agreement twice, both under President Trump's first and current administrations. Groups like the Climate Heritage Network are looking to achieve the goals of the Paris Agreement by tackling climate change through heritage, arts, and culture. Jenny Hay is the coordinator for the North America region of the Climate Heritage Network. She's based in San Antonio, which is part of this global network of government agencies, NGOs, businesses, and universities that have come together to find solutions to a common goal. Hay explains why culture is the key.
1: We believe strongly that the missing link is actually culture, and the inclusion of human traditions and practices and beliefs and values is something that culture, including the arts, cultural heritage, historic preservation, and the creative industries know best. And so there is no other audience that we think is more beneficially placed to carry forward the climate action that will really make a difference in our local communities and then on up to the global level.
0: So, I mean, policy-wise, what does that entail? Because I think you can do so much in industry, but how do you incorporate culture? How do you incorporate the arts into that sort of policy planning?
1: Yeah, that's a great question. And San Antonio is actually a wonderful example of that. We have here, housed within our Historic Preservation Office, a program called the Circular Economy Program. They focus specifically on building materials, so they work with structures that are going to be removed, and rather than removing them in a sort of violent and messy way, they instead deconstruct those structures in order to salvage the materials and then reuse them in creative ways. So this is where the intersection of historic preservation and cultural heritage, really sort of the rubber meets the road with climate action, because you are diverting that waste from the waste stream. You are honoring the history of the structures that were built, including the hands that built them. And then you are allowing the community to return those materials back to use in a way that is important to them. And so in this case, locally, the city uses them in education, in training programs to connect students with sustainable and traditional construction techniques, and also in affordable housing repair. So the value of these older materials, which, you know, could have been old growth lumber, could have been very carefully created and designed finishes, that goes right back into the community moving forward.
0: And so have you seen other communities outside of San Antonio using similar processes and trying to reuse these materials? Because I know San Antonio is just one of many, many members of the Climate Heritage Network. And so do you find that many of these members sort of borrow from each other in order to accomplish these goals?
1: That's a really good point, and I'm glad that you brought it up. We, in fact, are working with our partner organizations across the country and really around the world to create a toolkit specifically for these strategies. The project is called Decarbonizing the Built Environment Through Heritage, and San Antonio is just one of more than two dozen, I think, examples of sustainable strategies that people can use specifically related to the built environment. And focusing on historic preservation, I think, is really easy here in San Antonio. In a lot of other cities across the country too, right? Places like Boston, places like San Francisco, places like New Orleans that are facing very serious threats from climate change and are in a lot of very locally specific ways using culture to drive forward the conversation about how to build resilience locally.
0: And the interesting thing about, you know, you think of the cultural heritage here in San Antonio, you kind of think of the big names, I guess you could say, the Missions and some of the other maybe historic neighborhoods, but there are also smaller contingents. You know, I'm thinking, of course, of San Antonio's West Side or San Antonio's historically Black East Side. Also, these are smaller communities that might not have sort of these structures that are well known historically, but there is still a lot of culture and heritage that they have invested a lot of their time in preserving. So how do these sort of smaller contingents, what role do they play in sort of this broader preservation of the environment, of being pro-climate forward?
1: Sure. I love to think of San Antonio as kind of a lab for all of these different strategies. So the examples that you've just provided to me are so relevant, not just obviously our World Heritage site here in San Antonio that we celebrate so much, but our legacy neighborhoods are critical moving forward. And I know as we continue into the future and our population continues to grow, the lack of affordable housing is going to continue to be an issue. And so looking to those neighborhoods to make sure that they are thriving, they are growing where they can, they are sustaining those affordable housing options is really crucial. It is a climate issue just as much as it is a social justice issue. In the case of what the Climate Heritage Network is looking to do, I really love to tell people that they can think about their historic neighborhoods, whether they're designated historic or not, as carbon banks. In the past, for, you know, at least a century, more for some of our neighborhoods, our local population has invested carbon through the building process, right? Through the lumber that they've put in, the work that they've put in to build those structures. And there's an enormous amount of value there by keeping that carbon in state, right? Not releasing it out into the atmosphere to continue the issue of global warming, right? The greenhouse gas emissions, et cetera. So if you think of your neighborhood as something of intrinsic value, that carbon bank, then you realize that just by preserving your own home, your neighbors, folks down the street, your local businesses, you are actually doing climate action just in that one instance. And it doesn't take very much. It really is something that everyone can participate in. And I especially like it in using this as an example for why climate and heritage just have to go together, because your community identity really is tied up into where you were from. And San Antonio was, you know, such a perfect example of this. Our neighborhoods are crucial identity markers, right, for folks who live here. And so by continuing that celebration and reinvesting back into those local neighborhoods through this method, right, whether it's deconstruction or preservation, you are, in fact, sustaining resilience and building resilience within your own neighborhood.
0: Jenny Hay is the coordinator for the North America region of the Climate Heritage Network. She's based in San Antonio, which is home to a couple of members of the Climate Heritage Network, including the City of San Antonio's Office of Historic Preservation. When we come back, climate action in the U.S. is being led by community strength and engagement.
1: The hard work that goes into this kind of advocacy and this on-the-ground sort of effort that if we can do it in Texas, we can probably do it anywhere.
0: Our conversation continues next on Fronteras.

0: The 2nd Armored Brigade, stationed at Fort Bliss, has a critical mission, securing our southern border.
1: This is our chance to keep the drugs out of our schools. We're not just a unit that rotated and activated and works here. We live here. Our families live here.
0: I'm Richard Dayoub, your host of El Paso Primetime. Join Colonel Doug Baker, his leadership team, and me this Saturday at 1:30 on KTEP. You will get a fresh perspective on the important role the Army plays in our region.
2: Hello, this is Keith Pannell to let you know that this week on Science Studio, I shall be having a conversation with Professor Mukund Rao from the Lamont Doherty Earth Observatory at Columbia University in New York. He is a self-proclaimed eco-climatologist, but he looks at all these things through tree rings. Different trees have different responses to drought, and he can tell things like climate variations. You'll be there this Sunday, 7 o'clock on KTEP.
3: Welcome back to Fronteras. I'm Norma Martinez with Texas Public Radio in San Antonio. The UN climate change conferences are held each year in different locations across the globe. The conference's decision-making arm, COP, for Conference of the Parties, addresses the progress of climate change goals. The Climate Heritage Network is a global network of government and non-governmental entities that believe culture can drive climate action and local support. The group believes people and nature have been exploited for the sake of what it calls petrocultures and carbonscapes that have led to inequities and injustice. Jenny Hay is the coordinator for the North America region of the Climate Heritage Network. She says the global problem of climate change requires local solutions with a focus on traditional knowledge, culture, and heritage.
4: I will say that the network looks broadly for partners and is especially interested and currently engaged in empowering smaller organizations and smaller communities to build their capacity to be able to act and advocate, whether that's within their own local government or state government or national government. So we have partners, in fact, across the world. I have a counterpart who's located in Kampala, Uganda, and they work with indigenous communities that are located around their country to empower them specifically to work on climate action related to culturally based solutions to conserve habitat for local species, including chimpanzees. So we're talking about hyper-local solutions that pull all of the best knowledge from across the globe to apply in your own backyard.
3: And we're also in a different kind of a political climate, right? The Paris Accord that we were talking about earlier, the United States has pretty much abandoned it. And so I think communities in the U.S. are sort of left on their own in order to try to pass their own ordinances. Oftentimes they're running across obstacles put in place by, you know, state laws. So have you noticed whether the Climate Heritage Network has maybe seen some of its programs or initiatives come to a halt, or what other kind of challenges do you see in front of you sort of in this current administration, which believes that, you know, global warming is a myth?
4: Wow, what a question. Yes, I mean, we certainly have been facing challenges. We are fortunate to have received generous funding from the Mellon Foundation just a couple of years ago to be able to support several programs that are still active both in North America and in Africa. So we've benefited from that support greatly. I will say I often remind people when we are talking about the hard work that goes into this kind of advocacy and this on the ground sort of effort that if we can do it in Texas, we can probably do it anywhere. So I think San Antonio is such a good example of the strength of the local community to overcome those sort of political challenges, to not engage in the culture wars and to really think more strategically about what it is that we're really trying to get done. Because at the end of the day, I think we all share the goal of wanting to hand over a healthy earth to our children and to their children. And understanding how to get that done may differ between city to state, country to country. And there are certainly other countries that have their own challenges as well. I think it's very interesting. We've had the UNFCCC has their large climate conference every year that's called COP.
5: And what does that very long acronym stand for, if you know?
4: So, yeah, let's see if I can remember the full thing. It is the United Nations body that oversees climate and climate action in general. I'll have to leave you with that.
5: That's good enough. And most of us have heard of COP,
4: yes.
5: the Global Environmental.
4: Exactly.
5: So tell us a little bit more.
4: And so they've been hosted the last few years by countries that are really fossil fuel dependent. And so last year it was in Brazil. This next year it's going to be in Turkey. A couple of years ago it was in Azerbaijan. So you can imagine that as the leadership moves from country to country as each host takes over the COP presidency, you face your own challenges in engaging with them in a meaningful way and being able to communicate the values, right, that our organization brings to the table. And I think the benefit of working through heritage is that it's sort of a universal language. And there are obviously built-in systems of acknowledgement. The World Heritage Site recognition obviously is something that is global. And so we can use those examples of shared heritage values to be able to build kind of a bridge between our cultures and then be able to move forward in a really meaningful way rather than having to sort of battle it out in the weeds. We can already identify these things that we share and use those sort of as leverage, right, to be able to say, we know you care about this, and here's what we also care about, and see how we can find the shared goals between them and how we can make that happen.
5: So it's such an international effort. And do the people in the Climate Heritage Network, do they have that kind of cultural knowledge going into these communities? Because I know sometimes that can be a little tricky. You know, you want to make sure that you have people who know that community that they're going into, that relate to that particular culture. Do you find sometimes that you may be going into communities that you don't really know us that well? So, you know, you should learn a little bit more about us before you start asking us to maybe take on these plans. You know, what's that sort of that cultural knowledge that people within the Climate Heritage Network go into with these initiatives all over the world?
4: Yeah, what an interesting point. And I would use a couple of examples from the projects that we have going on right now. So we have a couple of peer learning exchanges that are happening, specifically tied to adaptation, which of course is getting ready and preparing sites for climate change, and then resilience, which means that when hazard events happen or when climate change effects become inescapable, being able to withstand those in a healthy way and recover quickly. So our adaptation projects are moving around the globe, truly, to different heritage sites to work specifically with the stewards of those sites. So it's not a program that starts with, here's the book, read the book, we'll talk to you when you've finished reading the book. It's, we come to the community, we ask, who's taking care of this? Who knows about this place? Who's the best person to talk to? We bring people from those regions to come and then provide training specifically tailored to those stewards and their specific needs. So if they have issues with water, then we're going to talk about water. If they have issues with heat, then we're going to talk about heat. If there are multiple communities with multiple languages, I'll give an example that we work in Togo and Benin at a historic site that's right on the border and reaches into both countries. So you can imagine that there's some challenges related to languages, to policy, because obviously you have two different countries working there, right? And being able to invite and really highlight those regional voices that are most adept at speaking to their peers, I think, is something that we find to be very effective.
5: So I'm curious as to how you were sort of drawn into this kind of work. So tell us a little bit more about Jenny Hay. How, you know, are you from the San Antonio region? You know, how did you get involved in sort of this environmental advocacy, if you would?
4: So I am from Texas originally, and I'm seventh or eighth generation Texan.
5: Wow.
4: I'm actually a geographer. So I have studied the earth as the home to humans for all of my academic career and was particularly interested in the way that people relate to their environment through history. And I don't think there's any clearer way to do that work than to work with the Climate Heritage Network. So you mentioned that San Antonio has such a such a strong preservation ethic, and I just can't imagine working anywhere else. It's been just incredible to get to be in a place that cares so much, so deeply, both about our physical environment around us in the built environment, our city, our buildings, but also the landscape and the history of that landscape, and understanding that, you know, the indigenous population here has been here for thousands and thousands of years. I love going to San Pedro Springs and just sitting and thinking about what it must have been like prior to the park being there, prior to the missions even being here, and how important this place was to humans on this continent. And I think San Antonio as a community has held that as such an important part of our identity, thinking both backward and forward.
5: So maybe there are, you know, residents living outside of San Antonio listening to this conversation that maybe wanting to invest their community into the initiatives of the Climate Heritage Network. You know, what resources do you offer, and how might they maybe even become a member of the network?
4: Yeah, so obviously we always are welcoming new members from institutions like libraries and museums to you know, membership organizations, to local governments, to state governments. You know, we work with everybody. So please come to our website, climateheritage.org, and there are instructions on how to join. Essentially, you'll be taking a pledge similar to how you might for Texas Public Radio to agree that we share these goals together. We have lots of programs. We have several working groups that tailor to specific interests. So there's always something to do, always something to get involved in. And if you're interested at the international level to participate in those big events, like the COP that we mentioned, there's opportunities to do that. There's also opportunities to work locally, again, in your own local government, in your own city council. We have folks in states all across the country. So please do jump in and join us.
5: Well, amazing. Jenny Hay, it's been an absolute pleasure talking
4: to you
5: today.
4: Thank you so much. I really enjoyed it.
5: Jenny Hay is the coordinator for the North America region of the Climate Heritage Network. She's based in San Antonio, which is home to two members of the network, including the City of San Antonio's Office of Historic Preservation. Hear a longer conversation with Jenny Hay at tpr.org. Fronteras editors are Dan Katz and Yvette Benavides. The program is produced by Maria Navarro and Norma Martinez. Charanga Cakewalk composed our theme music. Hear past episodes at tpr.org and on the Fronteras podcast. I'm Norma Martinez with Texas Public Radio in San Antonio. 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

0: This is perhaps one of the most swashbuckling pieces from the entire guitar repertoire, the Guitar Concerto No. 1 by Mario Castelnuovo Tedesco. Hi, I'm Tony Morris. 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

0: This is Primetime on KTEP, a program that focuses on economic development, mobility, security, and quality of life issues in El Paso and surrounding areas.
1: Good afternoon, and welcome to another episode of El Paso Primetime. I'm Richard Dayub, Thunderbird Management Consulting, and today we have three gentlemen, all wearing green suits, as in Army, special guests of ours today. And so I'd like to begin by welcoming them to the show. First of all, we have Colonel Baker, who is the commander of the 2nd Armored Brigade Unit here at Fort Bliss. And then we have with him his crack team, in no particular order, Major Hampson, who is the executive officer, and Major Mahood, who is the operations officer, working with him. Thank you all for being on the show today.
2: Richard, honored to be here. Thank you so much. Yeah.
1: Thank you, sir. And even though I'm going to contradict what I said before we went on the air, I think it'd be helpful for our audience to know how we got connected. So we had a mutual connection through the chamber and through Gus Rodriguez. And working with you, we were able to coordinate, and we got the privilege of being invited to go on a tour of the southern border with you here, not the entire southern border, but this region, and show us what you all are doing, which prompted my conversation with you and my invitation for you to come on board. And so that's the background. And without further ado, since we only have a half an hour, if you wouldn't mind, Colonel Baker, just beginning the conversation by letting our audience know what you do, what the unit does, and why it's so important to our southern border.
2: Sure. Richard, thanks. So Doug Baker, I command the 2nd Armored Brigade out of Fort Bliss. Our unit is designed to kind of close with and destroy the enemy. We've got tanks, we've got Bradley fighting vehicles, a bunch of heavy machinery, and we're kind of, you know, the armored fist of the American Army. And it's funny you talked about the border, because up until roughly August, we thought we would be in a training cycle. We were at the highest level of readiness. We thought we may deploy to the Pacific or maybe Europe. And we found out that we were being tasked with the Joint Task Force Southern Border mission. So to partner with our Border Patrol allies here to help them seal the southern border against illegal and illicit activities from the cartels. Until we got on the border, I was much like you on prior to the border tour. We really didn't understand what the mission was going to be. And there was some apprehension throughout the formation as to what we'd be asked to do. But as we started preparing and going into planning for the mission, we realized that this was really partnering with the Border Patrol and helping them seal the border, bringing some of our unique capabilities, communications, optics, electronic warfare, UAS, to help them do their job on the border.
1: That was succinct. I love it. That's what our audience wants to hear. But I think it's important for us to share with our audience the reason we felt it was so important to have you and your team on the show, because there is, I think I can say this candidly, a lot of misinformation about the mission and why you're on the southern border.
2: Sure.
1: We've heard all the rhetoric, and we're not going to dwell on that. But that's the main reason I wanted to get you all on, so we could talk a little bit about how that differs so dramatically from the reality of what you're doing.
2: Sure. So we're the second unit activated for this mission. It's been going on for roughly a year. Now, the great thing about this is we're the home team. We're from El Paso. You know, there's benefits across the board on this. We're used to the weather. We're used to the terrain. This is our hometown. Figuring out what is going on in the border to stop the cartels exploiting migrants from coming over, from pushing drugs over, it really resonated with the team, because this is our chance to help secure our neighborhoods, to keep the drugs out of our schools. We're not just a unit that rotated and activated and works here. We live here. Our families live here. So it really resonated with the team, and it's really a worthy mission. The brigade right now, we're arrayed across about 53% of the southern border. So that's just our brigade, and it's called AO Center. It spans three states, Texas, New Mexico, into Arizona, three different time zones. So it's a pretty big area that we're working with Border Patrol. We're out there 24/7, 7 days a week, rain, shine, snow. There's soldiers out there.
1: Don't forget wind.
2: And wind. Yeah, well, El Paso, right? You know, we're out there making a difference with Border Patrol and stopping the flow of people and drugs into this country.
1: What does the AO stand for?
2: Area of Operations.
1: Area of Operations.
2: Yes.
1: I'm aware of that, but our audience usually isn't.
2: Got it.
1: So
2: I will try not to speak Army.
1: No, that's okay. A little sidebar. Just I'll be watching a movie or a TV show with my wife, and it's military in some form, and they'll use an acronym, and she looks to me and said, what does that mean? And I look at her like, I'm not in the Army. I don't know every acronym. Get the app. So thank you for sharing that with our audience. Gentlemen, you've been very quiet up till now, so it might be a good time to chime in and begin to share some information.
3: Oh, gosh. from an operations side of the house, I've enjoyed this mission. I think it's a challenging mission. I think as Colonel Baker said, it's a worthwhile cause. I think he'll probably talk some vignettes and some stories of what our soldiers have seen, in the past 5 to 6 months. But I think our partnership with Border Patrol is what really makes it great. The guys in Border Patrol they're professionals, have been doing it for their entire careers. And it's been a really good opportunity for the soldiers to interact with them, learn a lot, from them, in a job that we obviously typically don't do. But partnering with them and helping to be a part of a mission that means something, I think has been a really good opportunity for the soldiers.
1: Thank you. Colonel Baker, you mentioned a moment ago that you're the second unit to have been doing this. Which was the first unit?
2: First unit was activated. It was a striker unit out of Fort Carson, Colorado. When this became the Department of War's number one priority, they were alerted with very little time to get ready. Deployed from Fort Carson down here and jumped in with Border Patrol and kind of figured it out. They built the airplane in flight. So we benefited from their experiences as we prepare to come onto the mission.
1: Yeah, thank you for sharing that. And I think it's important also to delineate for our audience, there are limitations on what your mission is. It's not just what you're doing. It's what you're also not permitted to do. And I think that's where people who have never been involved with the military, and particularly in a day of social media, there's so much misinformation out there. And that's when people start to – negative stories seem to – grow more exponentially than positive stories.
2: Yeah, we are focused 100% on the border. So, it's not what you're seeing on TV. We don't do raids. We are focused on securing the border. And our authorities vary by where we are. In a national defense area, we've got increased authorities. In other areas, we're in a monitor and observe area or authority where we are working with Border Patrol to help them execute their law enforcement duty. There is a clear delineation. We're not law enforcement, nor do we want to be.
1: Right. That's not unlike what JTF does as a group.
2: Yes.
1: Because people get confused about Joint Task Force, JTF, and what they're doing. But they're the ones also doing monitoring long before this became a higher priority with this administration, and they engage you all as well, correct?
2: Oh, yes. Yeah. Richard, I got to say, this isn't a humanitarian mission, but I have been extremely impressed and proud of our soldiers out there. It's not a humanitarian mission, but they execute it humanely. A couple instances, we had younger, early teens come across the border. Totally, God knows what they went through to get up. God knows what happened, how they were exploited. But once they were over, these kids are traumatized. And having a soldier be able to kind of get them water, get them in the shade, calm them down, and then, safely pass them over to Border Patrol, it's absolutely amazing. That wall, if you haven't been out there, it's pretty formidable. People get hurt, they fall off it. Many times our soldiers are the first responders that are able to stabilize, provide aid, and get those individuals to a hospital. So
1: yeah, so to that point, and to my earlier comment about the tour, I drive the border highway a lot for business. And, of course, I'm always seeing that wall along my right side if I'm going east. On my left side, I'm coming west. But it wasn't until you gave us the tour and you took us through those big gates and showed us what your team faces daily, and most importantly, what the people who are trying to cross in to the U.S., what they experience, what they go through. I don't know if perhaps one of you could comment on that. You've been too quiet, so it's your turn.
4: I mean, there's a whole bunch of things that I never realized was happening until we assumed the mission. And it's kind of funny. I was a couple of months ago before we assumed the mission during a holiday. My in-laws asked me, "Oh, you're stationed at Fort Bliss. You're going to be on the border mission." I'm like, "No, actually, we're in an armored brigade combat team. We are probably not going to get that kind of mission set because that's mostly like a dismounted kind of a role. We're doing a lot of patrolling and things like that." And then to our surprise, we here at Fort Bliss, you know, native to El Paso, get the mission. And again, it wasn't until we assumed the mission that I realized the adversarial actions that are happening on the border with the cartels and just how active they are. It's a daily constant threat. And going back to what Colonel Baker said, our soldiers there who have seen this these adversarial actions are conducting the mission very humanely, understanding what those illegal aliens are facing as they're being transferred from safe house to safe house, finally reaching the border and coming to us. It's been very eye-opening.
1: This is a perfect time for you to share some of the metrics you shared with me in advance, if you want to talk about those in terms of the success that the program is having, because all people want to dwell on is the failures, however you define failure, and whoever is defining that failure, right? But I thought some of these metrics you shared with me would be particularly helpful for our audience.
2: So from our higher headquarters, sir, you know, there's three brigades on this mission spanning all the way pretty much from the far eastern part of Texas all the way out to San Diego. In just over a year, approximately 22,000 enhanced detection and monitoring missions were conducted. What this did is enabled Border Patrol to really effectively utilize the people that they had on the border. 84,000 security site missions were conducted. We, just in this El Paso sector alone, since November, 1,000 crossings identified and about a 99% or better effectiveness rate on keeping those either people or people carrying drugs from coming over the border.
1: I think that's really, really important. One of the things that got my attention on the tour that we had, well, several things did, but certainly one, when we were up on the mesas and where they're expanding the wall and securing the wall further, and your team was up there and these guys are armed and dangerous. They are certainly formidable. And as we're talking and they're giving us their little presentation and we're all listening, glued to their conversation, and they're spanning the horizon for us. And I look over and I ask you, what is that big building over there on the other side of that rather formidable arroyo, which happened to be in Mexico? And you told me what?
2: It was either a safe house or an observation point that they were using to help cross people over.
1: Right. It was owned and operated by the cartels. Yes. So while we're there making sure they can't do what they want to do, I thought it was somewhat impressive to recognize that they're doing exactly the same thing to us, right, for different reasons, obviously.
2: Oh, it's a business. And I can definitely say the aggressiveness and the efficiency that we've brought to this mission has had an impact on that. You know, you talk about our guys being armed, and it's in opposition to what I said before about the humanitarian mission. It's – although the cartels don't traditionally attack us, they've got the capability to. So the mindset of that soldier that's out there and the preparation every day before they go on mission is, you know, today might be the day. We have to be prepared. You know, we're going to treat everybody with human dignity. We're going to act humanely. But if they decide to place one of our soldiers or a Border Patrol agent in harm's way, we have to be ready to respond in kind.
1: Well, I think that's a really important point that you're making. It's one you shared with us when we got the tour, and that's why I wanted to touch on this, because you mentioned earlier that you're here to support the Border Patrol so they can do their job. But we're dealing with violent people. Violence is a way of life for them, In fact, they take pride in it. And so we never know if there'll be a situation or if there will be when it might occur where you're placed in harm's way or the Border Patrol agents themselves, which in many years in the past have been attacked along the border, usually by the gangs,
2: right,
1: not so much the cartels, because that's another thing I want you to talk about, if you don't mind.
2: No, sure.
1: In just a moment, but how essential it is to be its readiness, right? If just like you're in a battlefield.
2: Yes.
1: Make no mistake, we're in a battle environment potentially, and it's our responsibility because of the work you all do to secure that southern border.
2: Yeah, the capabilities of the cartels and the gangs, you know, they are parallel to what you would expect to see in a war zone. They do have grenades and automatic weapons and the ability to weaponize drones. So we have to be prepared to protect the formation but also respond with lethal force if required. We had one incident down in the El Paso area, which, you know, El Paso area is normally hot, a lot of gang activity. Soldiers get rocks thrown at them. You know, we've had weapons brandishing. We've had different instances where soldiers have been threatened, and the gangs traditionally will bring it right up to that point. We had one instance where it almost got to that lethal response. I think the individual on the Mexican side thought better of it as the appropriate escalation of force was conducted. But it was within seconds, and that young sergeant that was on the border made the right decision. Could have very easily responded with force, but took that extra second, de-escalated the situation. The gang member thought better and ran back into Mexico. But it's if they choose to act with lethal force, they will receive lethal force 10 times over in return.
3: I think also, like, the soldiers aren't just wearing body armor and helmets because of concern from the cartels engaging them with firearms. You know, there's an example of a soldier helping a migrant who had made it to the other side of the wall. From the top of the wall, one of the cartel members had a center block, which they, you know, they'll typically take center blocks up to the top of the wall and drop it down to kind of flatten the wire that's at the base of the wall. And that cartel member took the center block and threw it on top of the head of one of the soldiers. So, you know, thank goodness they were wearing the appropriate uniform. Probably saved his life. You know, took a good rattling to the head, obviously. But yeah, it's not just the firearms. You know, it's the rocks, as the boss mentioned. It's
2: Richard,
3: center blocks.
2: It's not just us. So I'll share another interesting story with you. We had an individual migrant being chased by supposedly gang members. So our guys on the border watched this approach the border. They had knives, machetes, and we were actually able to motion to the individual that was being chased to come over. The gang members saw the armed soldiers there, broke off their chase, and we were able to secure that individual, pass him off to Border Patrol, but probably saved his life.
1: That's incredible. I mean, you mentioned before we went on the air that you were going to give us a few anecdotes, and this is perfect because one of the things we learned when we were on the tour with you there, which I did not know, and I've been here most of my life, is that the gangs that exist in Juarez or along the southern border are basically paying for privilege.
2: Oh, sure.
1: To work with the cartels. So it's like they get their time slots. I mean, am I making this up?
2: No, it is the business model is phenomenal. But yeah, if you're a gang member, you pay your tithing to the ruling cartel, and you get to operate in a certain area, and you know, be that narcotics or be that people. That's normally what we see, at least in the populated areas. The interaction on a daily basis is with those gangs trying to either make money off people or drugs.
1: That's just incredible. I know, as I mentioned at the beginning, we always run low on time, and we're always got tons more information to share. And we got the cue that we only have about 10 minutes left. So let's kind of go into some key points that the three of you might want our audience to know about what you're doing in the mission, besides what we already discussed, if you don't mind.
2: Sure. Hey, you know, this is your army. I've spent 26 years in the military so far, sir. This is the first time I'm guarding my own border, which is definitely interesting and worthy. But the byproduct of that is you've got the U.S. Army in the U.S. population. We've responded to multiple car accidents. We had one of our soldiers do the Heimlich maneuver on somebody at a gas station as they were going to the border. So I'm happy with the fact that this is one of the few opportunities where the American public actually get to see the goodness that the Army's doing, the value of the American soldier. So I think that's absolutely huge. The other thing, it's the individual soldier that's out there. It's that young NCO that are making those decisions. So we're able to really hone that training, that leadership training, which is absolutely phenomenal. And it's not you go out into a training area, you do a great training exercise, and you high-five at the end, and you're done. This is a daily occurrence. Every shift change, that sergeant is checking his soldiers, making sure that they've got the equipment, they've got the knowledge to go out there and succeed, protect themselves, and treat the migrants that they encounter humanely.
1: That's a great point, Colonel. Through the various organizations I'm affiliated with and the community over the years, we've worked diligently to help transitioning soldiers not only to stay in El Paso where we want them, but also to align them with opportunities for private sector jobs. And without exception, every employer I've ever dealt with who's hired a transitioning a transitioning soldier, what they've told me after several months later in employment is the skill sets that they bring into that work environment as a civilian now, but the leadership skills and the ability to think on their feet and make critical decisions, they can't teach that in the private sector. If they can, it takes years and years of preparation, but they come out with all of that training that's been so useful to them.
2: Exactly. The ability to make rapid decisions, make the right decisions, and to not have to be told what to do, to figure it out, to know what success looks like and drive towards that, definitely the hallmark of the American soldier.
1: So for our audience, if you tuned in a moment or two late this afternoon, we are doing an interview with the 2nd Armored Brigade Unit at Fort Bliss, which consists of Colonel Baker, Colonel Doug Baker, Major Hampson, and Major Mahood. And they're talking about the unique, first time ever, and unique mission that the brigade is doing to protect our southern border. Maybe some closing thoughts, Colonel, as we wrap up the show.
2: I have to say a huge thank you to the local community. Every place our soldiers have been, from Big Bend out to Nogales, the local communities have really gone out of their way to welcome us, to take care of our soldiers.

0: population, but also get to experience that warmth in the local community. So thank you, El Paso.
1: Thank you, sir. And I mean, we've said this countless times that Fort Bliss is El Paso and El Paso is Fort Bliss. Dana Pittard came up with that slogan a number of years ago, and it certainly has stuck. But I think you struck a chord. I don't know what it's like all over our country, but I do know that here in the southern border, and particularly the El Paso, southern New Mexico area, there is a kinship between the civilian community and our Army, our service members in general, that I think is unique and special. So I want to thank the three of you for being on the show with us today. We appreciate all you do for this nation. I know people say it a lot. Sometimes they mean it. Sometimes it's just the rhetoric. But we do passionately appreciate all that you're doing for our nation. So thank you for being on the show. As you are accustomed by now, if you listen to the show, you know that I'm going to say to you that as we wrap up, this is KTEP, your NPR station for the Southwest. 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And I can promise you, if you made that commitment just once a week, we'd be in deep clover. So thank you all for listening and have a great Saturday afternoon.
2: 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Richard Dayoub appears courtesy of Thunderbird Consulting. The producer and editor is Daisy Morales. The show is recorded at the Communication Department at the University of Texas at El Paso. 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

0: We survived the COVID pandemic, but what did it teach us? Perhaps we still need to acknowledge what it cost us.
1: I think if we do not grieve properly, then our grief will come out sideways.
0: Coming up, author Terry Tempest Williams helps us make sense of the times we're living in and what's feeding the underlying unease Americans of all stripes seem to be feeling lately. She shares what she's observed from the Red Rock Desert of southeast Utah to her role at the Harvard Divinity School in Boston.
1: That's the gift of the desert for me, living there 30 years, is the desert has taught me not to look away.
0: Terry helps us recognize how the ordinary all around us might offer a key to how we recover as a society.
1: You know, I think there's something deeper than hope, and that is engagement.
0: I hope you can stay with us for what promises to be an extraordinary hour ahead with our special guest, Terry Tempest Williams, on Travel with Rick Steves.
2: Live from NPR News in Washington, I'm Nora Rahm. The U.S. military says it shot down multiple Iranian drones and missiles aimed at commercial ships in the Strait of Hormuz. Iranian officials say the ships were attempting to pass without Iran's permission. The House voted this week to invoke the War Powers Act in response to the war in Iran. It passed with the help of a few Republicans. NPR's Ron Elving has more.
3: This week, four members of the Republican majority crossed the aisle to vote with the Democrats and invoke the War Powers Act on Iran. This is legislation that's been on the books since the wind down from the Vietnam War, and it requires congressional approval after an overseas deployment has lasted 60 days. We're way past that with the war on Iran, but past efforts to invoke the act have fallen short. This time, with the margin of majority down to the fingers of one hand, the defection of four Republicans was enough. Now we'll see if the Senate follows through.
2: NPR's Ron Elving reporting. Defense Secretary Pete Hegseth is in Normandy to mark the 82nd anniversary of the D-Day landings. NPR's Eleanor Beardsley reports Hegseth used the anniversary of the Allied defeat of Nazi Germany to emphasize that Europe must be responsible for its own security.
4: At the American Cemetery on a bluff above Omaha Beach, Hegseth said it is a strategic necessity for Europe to take the lead in its own security. Speaking against a backdrop of more than 9,000 American tombs, Hegseth called on allies like France to seriously face this reality with concrete steps. The U.S. has already pulled 5,000 troops out of Europe, and the Trump administration has made it clear that U.S. priorities lie elsewhere. The ceremony at the American Cemetery at Colville-sur-Mer took place several hours before the international ceremony, which Hegseth skipped. A citizens' association of one Normandy village protested Hegseth's visit, calling the appearance of, quote, a member of America's far right, the wrong symbol on a day that celebrates Allied unity. Eleanor Beardsley, NPR News, Paris.
2: Israel's Supreme Court has ordered the Israeli government to lift a ban on visits by the International Red Cross to Palestinian prisoners. NPR's Anis Baba has details.
5: The Supreme Court ruled this week that barring prison visits by the International Committee of the Red Cross contravened Israeli and international law. UN human rights experts have repeatedly concluded that Israel systematically subjects Palestinian prisoners to torture and other abuse. Israel denies allegation of systematic abuse, but the ban on Red Cross visits has prevented independent assessments. The prisoners include a prominent Gaza hospital director detained without charge since 2024. A lawyer for Dr. Hussam Abu Safiya tells NPR that he has now been placed in solitary confinement. Nasser Auda says his client was moved there after he petitioned Israel's high court to review the detention. Israel did not comment on the case. Anas Baba, NPR News, Gaza City.
2: This is NPR. A D.C. judge has dismissed a lawsuit against jazz musician Chuck Redd. He was sued for breach of contract after he canceled a Christmas Eve performance at the Kennedy Center to protest the addition of President Trump's name to the venue. The judge ruled there was no evidence that Redd had signed a contract. Activist groups have filed a case against Equatorial Guinea, representing African migrants deported there from the U.S. As Michael Colocchi reports, some migrants have now returned to their countries of origin.
6: The complaint filed by rights groups with the African Commission on Human and People's Rights calls for a suspension on the repatriation of the deported migrants from Equatorial Guinea to their countries of origin, claiming that some had been forcibly returned despite expressing fear of persecution. The Trump administration has previously approached some African countries to accept deportees who are citizens of other nations. Over the past several months, the U.S. has deported migrants to Equatorial Guinea, Eswatini, South Sudan, and a number of other countries. Meanwhile, several migrants who had been deported from the U.S. to the Democratic Republic of Congo earlier this year have returned to their home countries, according to Congolese authorities. For NPR News, I'm Michael Kaluki in Nairobi.
2: A pair of endangered red pandas from China arrived at the Taipei Zoo today in the first animal exchange between China and Taiwan in more than 10 years. In return, Taipei will send white-handed gibbons to Shanghai. The pandas, a 3-year-old male and a 2-year-old female, will be in quarantine for a month before being unveiled to the public. They have not yet been named. I'm Nora Rahm, NPR News.
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0: It had been a while since we spoke with Terry Tempest Williams here on Travel with Rick Steves. When we recorded our last conversation with Terry back in 2019, she had just written the book, Erosion, Essays of Undoing. We tried to make sense of the losses many of us felt at the time, at attempts to discredit science and to stifle efforts to address the causes of global warming. Since then, we've been through a pandemic, and now a second Trump administration keeps us on our toes as they unravel protections for people, wildlife, and the environment on an astonishing scale. Terry's known for her environmental and conservation activism, as a gifted writer and speaker, and as an educator in her native Utah and at the Harvard Divinity School. When we heard she had a new book coming out, we knew it was time to reconnect and to hear how she's been responding to the latest challenges in our world. The hour ahead is the heart-to-heart conversation we had. You could explain some of the anxiety and discord that America's living through today as symptoms of a kind of long COVID. A long COVID that all of our society is experiencing and struggling with together. The world we've known seems to be disappearing, and that actually provides an opportunity for us to make our world a better place to call home. That's the opinion of author and environmental activist Terry Tempest Williams. She explores the kind of courage and awareness required of us to bring about a more cohesive future, and that's the point of her latest book. It's called The Glorians, Visitations from the Holy Ordinary. It's all about finding beauty in our fellow creatures and in our relationships with the people we encounter day after day. Terry's been a favorite guest of ours here on Travel with Rick Steves over the years, and a lot has happened in the 7 years since she's been with us. Let's find out what she's been observing, learning, and thinking about along the way. Terry, thanks for being here.
1: Rick, it's such a pleasure. I feel like I've come to Mecca. Here in your own home ground.
0: Well, so. If you've read your books, I think Mecca's come to us. So it's a nice convergence here.
1: Anyway, you're a hero of mine, and thank you for your guidance all over the world.
0: Well, thank you, because we both are into travel. Mine requires a plane ticket, and yours just, we'll talk about what yours requires, but it's just so fun to immerse myself in your thinking and in your writing, and I find it quite inspiring. Now, we've talked several times. We've celebrated your book, The Hour of Land, where you explored the personal topography of America's national parks. We've talked about your book, When Women Were Birds, where you explored the power of women's stories and why speaking truth matters. And we've talked about your book, Erosion, Essays of Undoing, where you explored the environmental impact of Trump's first administration. And each of those was a great conversation. And now in your latest book, The Glorians, we're exploring something else. Tell us, basically, The book's called The Glorians, Visitations from the Holy Ordinary. I guess a good way to start is, just very briefly, because we'll get deeper into it, but just so we know the context, what are Glorians and what are visitations from the Holy Ordinary?
1: I think it's this conversation. I think yesterday walking along the ocean, you know, the edge of the ocean, it was so exquisite just knowing that there are orcas underneath. And, you know, I think it's about paying attention and the idea that if we are present, we will know what to do. The Glorians, what is a Glorian? I had 4 points of a definition, thoughtful, resonant, I thought. And at the last minute of the last hour, I pulled that definition because I thought, who am I to define the ineffable? The Glorians came out of a dream. May I share it with you quickly?
0: Please do.
1: It's the one dream that I can remember the date, March 20th, 2020, exactly a week when the world was shut down from the pandemic, as you know. And the dream I had was this. I was in Cambridge in the dream, crossed the gates into Harvard Yard. It was resplendent fall, red maples, golden beech trees, bronze oaks. I knew I had to get to the tower. There is no tower. I turn. There is the tower with 2 entry points, a direct staircase to the top and a spiral staircase to the side. I choose the spiral staircase, around, around, around. When I'm on top, I realize I'm standing in Cassandra's temple. I have the direct feeling that I've forgotten something. I hear my name called. I turn. There's a woman, professor, with students behind her, going up the direct path. The gate is locked. And she says, Terry, do you remember the vow you made to us? And I said, remind me. And she said, your vow is the epic documentation of the Glorians. And I woke up and I thought, what is a Glorian? And I was haunted by it.
0: Is this a word or did you make up this word?
1: I think it came to me. You know,
0: It should be a word and it came to you. And you remembered that dream. That's quite an accomplishment.
1: Well, my grandmother schooled us well. She was a self-taught Jungian scholar.
0: Yeah.
1: We were terrified to stay overnight at her house because, and yet we all fought to do that because we would know in the morning she would say, did God speak to you? Did you have a dream?
0: Yeah.
1: So we would sleep in late so we could avoid that question.
0: Was that right? But this dream stuff, you know, wasn't Samuel Taylor Coleridge had a great dream and he wrote one of the greatest poems ever. And then he was trying to remember the dream, scribbling it madly. And then somebody interrupted him and it ended the poem. I just literally last month, I found a pen that when you push it, it lights up so you can write in the dark.
1: Oh, I love that.
0: So I can wake up in the middle of the night and jot something down. Because dreams are like little butterflies. They flutter by.
1: You're right. And if you don't pay attention, they vanish. Okay. So I did write it down.
0: This is Travel with Rick Steves, and today we're visiting with Terry Tempest Williams to hear how the crazy times we've been living in since the pandemic have inspired her latest book. The book's called The Glorians, Visitations from the Holy Ordinary. Terry's known for writing more than 2 dozen books that often deal with ecological issues, personal spirituality, and the pressures on American democracy. Her many awards include a Lifetime Achievement Award by the Los Angeles Times for her work focusing on the American West. Terry teaches as a writer-in-residence at the Harvard Divinity School, and she also lives with her husband in the arid desert in her home state of Utah. Now, you've got an interesting world, we should make it clear, because in one way you're in academia. You're at Harvard Divinity School in Boston in a very urban setting, and the eddy in your river, I think, is Utah in an arid desert with your husband, Brooke.
1: That's right.
0: And you split that. And then this dream was when COVID was sweeping across our world, and you got on an airplane just in the nick of time, and you scampered back to your eddy, and you hunkered down, and that was the lockdown calculus. You had a sense. And this book is dealing, I think, in a lot of ways, as you called it, with the human cost of COVID. And you say, it's like we all had long COVID. I was very worried about long COVID.
1: I was too.
0: In the day. The long COVID, it's your metaphor for the anxiety and the discord that we're feeling today in a world that we once knew, but now we don't feel like we know it. In COVID, we had to create distance in order to survive. But now that distance is kind of causing a problem. Talk a little more about your metaphor of the anxiety in our country today as long COVID.
1: You know, we have not grieved. Mm. When you think about, we have lost over 1 million citizens.
0: Mm-hmm.
1: And we have not grieved. We have not had a national ceremony to really acknowledge what we lost, the people we lost. The time, I see it with my students, the times they lost of socialization. And I think if we do not grieve properly, then our grief will come out sideways.
0: That's a life skill, is grieving.
1: It is.
0: You have to let yourself grieve.
1: And grief is love. And I think if we do not grieve individually, together, collectively, it comes out sideways through violence, through depression. Sometimes I wonder, Rick, if that isn't what January 6th was about on some level.
0: So in our inability to grieve with the loss of COVID and in so many ways, I mean, there was the numbers of people who died and more. That was probably a consequence of politicizing that whole nightmare in our society.
1: I know, as if we didn't have enough to hold.
0: Well, and that's another part of your book is that, you know, then comes President Trump, and it's like a double whammy. And now we have the impacts on our emotions and our unresolved grief from the pandemic, combined with the unraveling of all these social and government norms by our current administration. And our society is struggling to keep up with this change and how to deal with it and how to maintain what we embrace as fundamental to who we are as humans.
1: And it was a time of great societal metamorphosis. I mean, the whole unrest on the streets with George Floyd. In the American West, as you well know, 8 million acres were burning that summer. We couldn't breathe. And that became another statement that I was so aware of. George Floyd, that litany, I cannot breathe, I cannot breathe. Those of us living in the American West, we couldn't breathe.
0: Right.
1: We couldn't see.
0: So, Terry, we've survived COVID and we have some lingering effects. And I'd like to kind of imagine our society after having survived our President Trump. We're looking for what you call a more cohesive future. How do you see us getting through the challenges presented by our political reality and COVID?
1: It's such a great question, Rick. I can only speak for myself, and that's been going deeper.
0: Mm-hmm.
1: You know, I think there's something deeper than hope, and that is engagement. And for Brooke and me, it really has been adhering to our community. You know, we had 5 flash floods in a matter of weeks in the summer of 2024. We live in a community of about 250 people. Most of us are there because we want to be left alone. And yet, when you have these kinds of epic sheet floods in a matter of minutes, you convene with your neighbors very, very quickly because we need each other. And out of those floods, our community has deepened. Our community has become more engaged. It's not just the radical environmentalists in our valley that are saying we need to think about climate, but actually the Mormons and the mega supporters who are saying it can no longer be about private property rights. It has to be about each other.

0: Terry Tempest Williams writes creative nonfiction. And as writer-in-residence at Harvard Divinity School since 2017, she's been invited to contemplate and write about the spiritual implications of climate change. She's with us today to share what she's been observing and learning in her book called The Glorians. We'll look at how we can use a traveler's sense of discovery even when we're staying close to home as Terry continues as our guide today on Travel with Rick Steves.
1: The TechH2O Center invites you to kick off the summer with the whole family on Friday, June 26th from 10 a.m. to 1 p.m. for their School Break Discovery Series. 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
0: Terry Tempest Williams is a much-honored author with roots in the American West who writes about our relationship with the natural world. She's our special guest today on Travel with Rick Steves. Terry's just released her book called The Glorians, Visitations from the Holy Ordinary. So, Terry, in your book you talked about finding grace where you least expect it, and that a glorian is a moment of grace. Let's talk about grace.
2: I started out thinking I was writing a book about grace because in the tradition I was raised, and I'm certainly not Orthodox, being a Mormon, we didn't have a practice of grace. We didn't really even discuss grace, which is so important in other religious traditions.
0: Because I'm a Lutheran, and Luther is all about grace.
2: Exactly.
0: That's how Luther distinguishes himself from the Roman Catholic norm of 500 years ago.
2: You know, I think for Mormons, it's a pragmatic religion. You do rather than be. At least that's my assessment. So I was interested in grace. What is it? Unbidden, unexpected, undeserved. And that to me became really the bedrock of the Glorian. Most simply, when you think about the Holy Ordinary, it was an ant. It was spring. Our coyote blossom was in full bloom, these beautiful magenta blossoms, and the wind had blown them all off. Our patio was strewn with them. I thought, I'm going to run in and get a basket so I can save them. I came back, and as you can imagine, the wind blew them in the other direction. There was one blossom left, and I bent down to pick it up, and it moved. Six legs, an ant, carrying this little parachute in its mandibles. What do we do in the pandemic when we have the gift of time? We follow. I followed that ant all across the patio. And just as I think it's going to fall off the patio to the desert itself, attending ants appear out of nowhere, lift the blossom up. The ant goes down to the desert, place it back in its mandibles. They disappear. It goes on its way. I'm still following. Up ahead, I see a huge prickly pear patch, and I think that's it, impaled. Over. Again, three more attending ants come. They lift, turn, go around, not impaled, disappear. It continues on its way. I can tell you probably 20 minutes later, I see this clay-covered fist rising from the desert floor. It goes toward the entrance to the ant colony, lays its blossom down. Dozens and dozens of worker ants come, shred the blossom into tiny, tiny pieces, disappear, and I imagine that they're lining the pathway to the queen.
0: You see, anybody can see that, but most people don't see that.
2: Well, it was a glorian. And suddenly, this word that I couldn't identify became a moment of grace.
0: So as I read your book, The Glorians, Terry, I feel like you're just a more developed thinker than me. But key to both of our work is observing keenly. And then to share it in a way that inspires people to embrace the sensuality of life even more
3: deeply. And part of that is that Corona bonus. For the first time in 25 years, you didn't have to leave your valley.
2: And I realized what a privilege that was.
3: I had the same thing. And I had to develop what I called employing a traveler's mindset at home.
2: How did you do that?
3: Well, let's talk about that, but we'll take just a quick break. This is Travel with Rick Steves. We're joined by Terry Tempest Williams, and her new book is The Glorians, Visitations from the Holy Ordinary. It's a collection of essays and personal stories about finding grace where you least expect it, restoring our connection to the natural world, and making sense of our time of rapid change and heightened conflict. Terry, I was just talking about how I had developed a new mindset, which I called employing the traveler's mindset, even when we can't travel. I said, I can't change this. I got to embrace it. So when I'm walking home, I see a snail on top of a fence. I think escargot, you know.
2: I love that.
3: I think I am stuck at home now, but I'm going to have the same traveler's mindset. And for me, that would mean curiosity, appreciating community, embracing the wonder of things, to go slow, to be thankful, and to be in the moment. That's the challenge. And your book is all about that. For you, you wrote, "Time is listening to birdsong." What a beautiful concept of time.
2: Mm.
3: We don't do it. How many people ever sit and listen to birdsong?
2: And I think, you know, people were saying to me, "Weren't you lonely, just stuck out there in the desert?" Anything but. And
3: yeah.
2: I realized my community was not just my own species, but says Phoebe, ravens, eagles dipping their beaks in the Colorado River.
3: I love it.
2: Coyotes. It was a night sky of stars.
3: You talk about how wild animals were moving back into the urban spaces in Utah and all across the world. And I talk about how the locals in Rome, without tourists, were taking back their public squares. They were reclaiming their Piazza Navonas.
2: I love that. And what does that tell us about our hunger? That all we have is time.
3: Again, COVID was, it's like, it's a gift. And what are we going to do with that gift?
2: It's also terrifying. You know, I think my brother almost died, Hank, and he came to live with us for 3 months as we tended to him.
3: Your pod went from 2 to 3.
2: That's right. And 2 dogs and 2 cats. But, you know, when we brought Hank home to the desert, he could barely walk from the car to our place. When he left, he was walking 9 miles a day. And that was grace.
3: That is beautiful. And during my Corona bonus time, during my sabbatical from the frantic, be productive, be efficient world, I learned how to like dogs. I learned how to cook.
2: Yes.
3: I even learned how to like washing dishes. People who saw me goes, "Who are you?"
2: Dishes, washing dishes. That was my favorite thing. Brooke did the cooking. I did the dishes.
3: Yeah.
2: You know, I have to tell you this one story because you talk about birdsong. You know, I was teaching during the time over what at that time was this bizarre thing called Zoom, which now is part of our everyday life. And the class ended and I said, let's just, you know, no one wanted to leave.
3: Right.
2: And so there was this moment of silence when we were all supposed to check out. And suddenly, there was a bird from India. There was a bird answering from Cambridge. There were our ravens answering from Utah. There was a cacophony of bird songs, conversations all over the world with students all over the world. And for 30 minutes, grace, unplanned, unbidden, unrehearsed, we just listened to the birds of our home ground talk to one another.
3: Now, that relates to the letter you wrote to your students at Harvard Divinity School. And you wrote, I think this is exactly what you wrote, "This is a time to absorb, to walk, to reflect, to read, to ponder, and help where and when we can. Our task is to pay attention and listen." That's a prescription for finding beauty in a broken world, isn't it? Creating beauty in a struggling world.
2: And the students rose to that occasion. And they ended up creating what we called a coyote chaplaincy, this correspondence between the students from the Harvard Divinity School with the healthcare workers at the University of Utah Medical Center. It was beautiful. They organized themselves. They created a curriculum of poetry, of photographs, letter writing, even a rock star concert. And to be of use was also part of what the pandemic allowed us to do.
3: Tell me a little bit about, as a teacher at a divinity school, and, you know, one of the great divinity schools in the country, you're training people how to be pastors, but you're training more than that too, right?
2: You know, in the almost 10 years I've been there, and this is my last semester, what I've noticed is a shift, that the majority of our students are now coming to be of use, to be chaplains, to be leaders of nonprofit, to think about social justice, environmental justice, climate, not just priests and pastors or even theologians. And that's interesting to me. Most of my classes were taught in the Emerson Chapel, the Divinity Chapel, where he gave his radical address to six graduating seniors. And his first paragraph in that address was 1838, was the refulgent spring, and it was all about nature. And then at the end, what he said to them, and also a very crowded small chapel full of doubters, priests and pastors, he said, "Your God is too small." And that remark, his remarks, got him banned from Harvard for 30 years. And, you know, I think the students realize they come from a radical tradition. So many of my students were asking, what are the spiritual implications of climate collapse? And it was a privilege to be able to learn and explore with them, 15 students in the Emerson Chapel, sitting in a circle.
3: I love that. And every time you go back to Utah, you're like beachcombing after a storm, and you take that to your classroom in Harvard, and it metastasizes. I use that word in a positive way.
2: Yeah.
3: Through the thinking of our society.
2: You know, some people said it must be a schizophrenic life, but as you suggested, it was a balanced life. One informed the other.
3: Our guest today on Travel with Rick Steves is Terry Tempest Williams. Her latest book is called The Glorians, Visitations from the Holy Ordinary. You'll find Terry's earlier visits with us in the notes we post with this week's show at ricksteves.com/radio. You know, when I'm reading Glorian, I keep thinking, wow, Utah in the desert. And then your unleashed way of describing things that can be so inspirational. I mean, I'm trying to even think in the way you would describe it, maybe, you know, the desert in Utah, so arid yet so fertile. It's like your soul's luxurious spa.
2: It's also a brutal place, you know. I can't recommend moving there. last summer, it got to 116 degrees.
3: Oh, yeah.
2: It's an acquired taste. It's an erosional landscape.
3: Let's talk about heat, because you wrote about that in quite a lot of depth in The Glorians. You've been tuned into heat in many, many ways.
2: And I don't do well with
3: I don't either.
2: With heat.
3: I'm in Seattle for good reason.
2: Yeah. No, when you're in the Arctic or, you know, in even Salt Lake City, you can always put on more clothes when you're cold.
3: Yeah.
2: Unless you want to be perpetually naked.
3: Right.
2: You know, you have to adjust.
3: I love the way you embrace storms that are about to hit. Tell us a little bit about the storms with Brooke, your husband, in the arid backcountry of Utah.
2: Maybe with a name like Tempest, I'm drawn to it.
3: There you go. Terry Tempest Williams.
2: But, Brooke and I took to putting bowls of water around our patio because at that time, you know, 8 million acres in the American West were on fire. I think about the heat dome that Washington was experiencing during those months. And we would get mixed flocks of birds coming from California, coming from New Mexico, coming from all over. And they were parched. They were panting. And so when we would have these downpours, we would take out our bowls and they would be filled. And the birds would come. The deer would come. Even at night, the coyotes would come close. That's how parched it was. I mean, yes, the desert is very romantic in its essence. It's also brutal. And without water, you die.
3: It's interesting. It's peaceful, it's brutal, it's arid, but it's full of life.
2: It's the full range, which is why
3: we
2: love it.
3: And it's in high contrast almost.
2: All the time.
3: Like when it rains, it rains.
2: All the time.
3: I got to say, I've got this image. excuse me, but of you and your husband naked in a torrential downpour, sudsing each other up. Well, I don't know. Tell me about,
2: you know,
3: most people, when it's pouring down rain, they run inside. I got, hey, Brooke, let's go outside.
2: Well, you could call it madness, you know, with the heat and all and the isolation, but we just ran and got a bar of soap. We were so excited, and we did just start, you know, bathing.
3: Literally bathing, because you could wash your hair literally in the rain.
2: It was that wild and beautiful.
3: Beautiful. You must just feel like in some fantasy, otherworldly paradise.
2: It's the full range, Rick, because, yeah. You know, one day a friend came and we were out on the porch and I saw her turn red. You know, she started sweating. She goes, Terry, do you think we could go inside? You know, you kind of lose your mind. But when I walked her back to the car, I heard this flapping sound and I realized the soles of my sandals were delaminating. You know, it's
3: that hot.
2: It's searing.
3: Oh my goodness. Yeah.
2: But then I have to say, when we were having those flash floods, it was terrifying. And you know, when Rilke says beauty is the beginning of terror, I think it's just the opposite in the desert. Terror is the beginning of beauty. And you know how you think about dumb deaths where you hear that someone just walked off a cliff?
3: Yeah.
2: I almost had a dumb death because when the flash flood was coming, it was the fifth one, and I thought, I want to see this.
3: Yeah.
2: In from beginning to end, you smell it before you hear it. You hear it before you see it. And when that wall of water turns the corner, it is like looking into the face of God, and it is not human.
3: Wow.
2: And everything was collapsing around me in the arroyo. The water was rushing, and I thought, oh my God, I'm going to be next. I'm going to be swept away. And I ran. But it's almost like you can't not look. And I think that's the gift of the desert for me, living there 30 years, is the desert has taught me not to look away, no matter how terrifying.
3: It grabs you by the lapels and it says,
2: exactly.
3: This is me, I'm nature, you're part of it.
2: And we are part of it. And I think that's the humbling aspect.
3: And how many people
2: of being
3: have,
2: present.
3: How many people have sensed a coming storm like an animal would? You know how animals flutter all the way. You did. You smelled it first, then you heard it, and then you felt it.
2: And I think anyone who lives, you know, close to the land, in the places they call home, do experience that. And I think that is one of the spiritual implications of climate collapse. We cannot continue to center ourselves when we see everything that is happening around us.
3: And when you've experienced it as intimately and with abandon as you feel the pain of losing it more keenly than somebody who's always in shelter. It's the same as travel.
2: Yes.
3: When you travel, you humanize the world.
2: Yes.
3: When you sense your environment, you get intimate, you become part of it. And it was mesmerizing for me to read about how you and Brooke would watch the weather. I mean, he would count the seconds from the crack of the lightning to the thunder, and then he'd do the arithmetic for him and say, darling, that's 5 seconds, 1 mile. I think that is so cool. And then you'd watch the powerful weather sweeping over you, and it reminded me. And again, I have these diamond in the rough experiences like that when I'm traveling, but it'll be in the context of I'm in Norway. I'm at the head of a fjord, sitting on a chair at the end of the fjord, watching and feeling the weather rumble up the fjord, the clouds and the waves rumbling together until they reach the end of the bay where I'm sitting. Or up high in the Swiss Alps in a valley that's just me and a few log cabins, and suddenly it's a thunderstorm. And I remember writing down, it feels like God's bowling alley.
2: I love that.
3: God's bowling alley. And I thought, I know what this is, but 500 years ago, without science, what did the people who built these log cabins think? These are magic moments for me, and you get them without even leaving home.
2: Well, I love what you say about sensing. It is, you know, if someone said, what do you do all day? And I get asked that a lot. I watch clouds.

0: When British author Robert McFarlane reviewed Terry Tempest Williams' latest book, he called The Glorians a book like no other I've read. It has the fierceness and strangeness of light returning after an eclipse. Terry helps us look at the night in a new light as we continue our conversation in just a minute on Travel with Rick Steves.
1: Hey, it's Francis Lamb, host of The Splendid Table. 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
0: For Terry Tempest Williams, a glorian can be something ordinary, often overlooked, inviting us to dream a new world into being. It's also the title of her latest book, as Terry helps us find the beauty, mystery, and sense of what's sacred in our world, today on Travel with Rick Steves. Terry, another thing I was fascinated by in your book is how, when it comes to sensing our existence on this planet and our connection with nature, the night. You seem to thrive at night. Now, as a tour guide, I'm always looking for magic moments. Many of them are after bedtime. Talk about the brilliance of a nighttime sky in rural Utah.
5: You know, I didn't appreciate that we are a dark sky community. I also didn't realize that southern Utah is one of the darkest places on the planet. That surprised me. And when on a new moon, which is no moon, the moon is hidden, darkened, you stand under the Milky Way, and it's not just a sweep of stars, liquefied like milk. It becomes dimensional. It's like a hologram, and you literally felt you were part of the universe.
0: Now, you mentioned just earlier International Dark Sky Community. I didn't even know this existed, but apparently, what, there's 43 of these in the world, and 30 of them are in Utah?
5: It's really astonishing, and it does...
0: And this means it's a society that realizes, hey, there is a thing called light pollution, and if you're going to have a light in this community, you have to put a hood on it so it doesn't mess up other people's darkness.
5: And again, we have a lot of different political viewpoints, spiritual viewpoints in the valley where we live. This is the unifying factor. People love the night sky of stars, and they are protecting it, preserving it.
0: So do you have a relationship with any stars or constellations? Because as kids, you know, we all have our favorite one we find. When you look up in the sky with a Milky Way that is a blanket like probably 2% of us have ever really seen, what's your relationship with all that?
5: You know, I love when Orion's Belt appears. I know that the fall is coming. I love the time of year when the Big Dipper stands on its ladle.
0: Yeah.
5: You know, and it's like it's standing there on top of, just above Castleton Tower.
0: Yeah.
5: I love the Pleiades. I love Cygnus. You know, Arnie Ness, who was one of the founders of Deep Ecology, used to say, city lights are a conspiracy against higher thoughts.
0: I like that. I even wrote that down. City lights are a conspiracy against higher thoughts. That's a cool thing.
5: And I remember taking my niece to the planetarium in New York City, and I screamed. My niece was so embarrassed. The narrator said, this is what the night sky used to look like. And without thinking, I screamed, it still does. You know, it still does.
0: It's still, there's a self-defeating attitude right there, isn't it? Like it's gone.
5: It's
0: no, it's not
5: what
0: gone.
5: We forget. And I think to our listeners, find that night sky of stars and watch that hologram embrace you.
0: You wrote that stars say yes. They invite us to dream.
5: I feel that. You know, they're like eyes.
0: Yeah,
5: it's also where I feel my ancestors. You know, when my mother passed in 1987 from ovarian cancer, I was with her in that last breath. Our family was. I remember leaving her body and looking up at the full moon. And forever, that full moon is the illumination of her face. When Brooke and I fell in love, it was one line. And you know, when you fall in love, it's all sappy and wonderful. But we were under a night sky in the desert. And Brooke said, you know, it's not the stars, it's the spaces between the stars. And that was the moment I fell in love with him.
6: Wow. You know, I was jealous when you wrote about walking with your grandmother at night, because I wanted to do that. I wasn't that clued in to do that, but I could have. She had so much to share. And then you said, now she's an ancestor. You made a point, and you did it again. You did it in the book, but you just did it in our conversation.
5: I feel the closest to my ancestors at night. I also...
6: But the word ancestor, I mean, departed loved ones.
5: Yes,
6: they really are ancestors.
5: They are.
6: You're seeing it in a bigger sweep of things.
5: And my brothers who have passed are new ancestors. But I think that we have the capacity, each of us, to develop a night vision.
6: Yeah.
5: The longer we're out in the darkness, the more we see. Suddenly what looks like just silhouettes, you can see a deep red-blue appear. The eye shine of animals. Coyotes' eyes are red. Deer's eyes are blue. I wonder what human eyes are to them.
6: Do you know the term UFO, but did you know there's something called UES?
5: I did not. What is it?
6: Well, I learned it from you, but I just gave it the initials. Unidentified eye shine.
5: No, it's true. And the desert comes alive at night.
6: You even make a point of that. You go outside and just like somebody lets a glass of wine breathe, you wait for your eyes to dilate.
5: I do.
6: And then you wrote you can even see colors that you wouldn't see otherwise.
5: And that's what I think awaits us.
6: That awaits us if we are tuned in enough to realize that it is a door we can open and go through.
5: Yes.
6: This is Travel with Rick Steves. We're talking with Terry Tempest Williams. Her book is The Glorians, Visitations from the Holy Ordinary. So, Terry, we're talking a lot about Utah, but to me, this is a wonderful two sides of the same coin for the teaching dynamo and the inspiring writer of Terry Tempest Williams. So you're gaining experience and you're embracing nature and you're being spiritual with your husband, Brooke, in Utah. And then you jet back to Boston and you are the professor at the Harvard Divinity School. Let's talk about your course. You teach a course called Finding Beauty in a Broken World. You're dealing with contemporary problems. You're training the leaders of the future. What are some moments that you're proud of or challenged by as a teacher?
5: It's a great question, and I should say I'm writer in residence. They would not say that I'm a professor.
6: Oh, okay. Writer in residence.
5: I'm on the outside.
6: Well, you'd be my professor in a heartbeat.
5: I love the students, and they really have been my teachers. And I think early on, my one dream was to bring them west, to bring 20 students to America's public lands.
6: Go west, young leaders.
5: You know, to see what the open space of democracy looked like. Conversely, after some tough years at Harvard politically, the students came to me and said, will you co-create a class on grief with us? And I absolutely said yes, mm-hmm. with the idea that finding beauty in a broken world is creating beauty in the world we find, to develop the capacity to not look away, to be present. And so we had a year class about Great Salt Lake. The idea was we would have the intellectual underpinnings in the fall. We would go to Great Salt Lake for 10 days in the spring. 20 students arrive in Great Salt Lake. We had the czar of Great Salt Lake, a conservative gentleman, come speak to us. They had already seen the Wilson's phalarope, a bird that is absolutely dependent on brine shrimp. We were wanting to list it, and it has been listed as a threatened species. And one of the students said to the czar, talk to us about what you think of the Endangered Species Act. And he stood up, we're all in our lawn chairs, you know, out on the salt flats, and he says, the Endangered Species Act has never made a difference with any species. And just then, we literally heard the ground thundering, shaking under our feet. We all stood up, and there on the horizon were 600 bison in a full-blown stampede heading our direction. And the last word before we all scattered was, I stand corrected.
6: He said that?
5: Yes. And it was this beautiful moment of politics
6: wow.
5: merging with awe.
6: Sort of the bovine equivalent of being struck down by lightning.
5: Exactly. And we watched all these bison stampeding around us, and I just thought, there is a God, and it is a Glorian, and it is the American bison. It was so beautiful.
6: 20 students on a field trip with Terry Tempest Williams going from Boston and Harvard to the Utah arid desert and marveling at the power of nature and a hands-on example.
5: Yes, and when you think about what Donald Trump is doing in this administration to America's public lands, to sacred lands, to withdrawing the agreements on salmon in the Pacific Northwest, whether it's mining the Chaco Canyon, 2,000 years of civilization, or the boundary waters, again, for international interests, or what's happening in Utah with Grand Staircase Escalante, this is not acceptable. And I think what the students saw was the open space of democracy must remain open. It was no longer an abstraction. It was no longer an intellectual exercise. What they thought they would experience at Great Salt Lake, that quote unquote is dying, was not grief. It was joy. Joy in the sense that they felt alive.
6: And that, inspiration that there's hope.
5: And that they wanted to be part of that. And that, to me, is what hands-on pedagogy can be.
6: That's practical education. That's good for the economy, even though it's not STEM. You know, and I think, to think of the economy, right now we've deluded ourselves into thinking what's good for short-term economy is good for the economy, but it's not. We've got to factor in sustainability and a livable environment and long-term profits. Everything's got to go through the litmus test of, is it good in the arena of capitalism?
5: And I think that's the point. We have replaced capitalism for democracy, and they're very mm-hmm. different.
6: And in the long term, democracy is better for capitalism. That's the odd thing to me.
5: Yes.
6: Which leads me to think about climate change, because you're all about our environment, and now environmental activists are actually being reframed by conservative think tanks. And
5: you're looking at an environmental terrorist
6: across from you. You're a climate extremist. You're an environmental, you're a domestic terrorist if you're challenging
5: right.
6: short-term economic gain for a vital and sustainable environment.
5: And who benefits when we're called terrorists? You know, who benefits?
6: Right.
5: Again, it goes back to that notion, if we're present, we will know what to do. You know, and I think in this time of such deep uncertainty, the land, nature, the places we call home, when we pay attention, show us how to be in uncertain times. I remember after the flood, the last one, mm-hmm. I walked the path of water the next day. The prickly pear were as green as I've ever seen them. There were signatures in the sand of coyote, badger, even great blue heron, lizards. And then when I was walking back up, I thought, I've never seen that shadow before. We've lived there 30
6: yeah.
5: years. And realized this was a newly formed canyon, 30 feet long, 10 feet high, 12 feet wide. Rick, have you ever experienced floaters? You know how you think
6: oh,
5: in
6: yeah.
5: your eyes?
6: Yeah, yeah, yeah.
5: I thought, oh my God, my retina's detaching. I'm seeing these floaters. I stood up and I realized they weren't floaters at all. That 10-foot high wall, newly exposed, was an ant colony. They were literally throwing out their dead. That's what I thought was
6: wow.
5: floaters. That's what I thought was black glitter. And the minute they were throwing out their dead, they were rebuilding, restoring their cohesive society. They were sealing up the wall. Then on the other side of the canyon, these darkling beetles, stink bugs, we called them as children, were coming out, rolling on their backs, settling themselves. What were they doing? They were eating the dead ants. And then crawling out of the mouth of the canyon were the ravens taking the beetles. This trophic cascade, it was so powerful. And I thought, this is how we face change. We continue. We rebuild. It's what you were saying is, what is life after Donald Trump? We will rebuild.
6: Mm-hmm.
5: We will find that sacred space again in the name of community and compassion.
6: Terry, I don't always give a book to anybody who walks in my door, but after reading your book, I grabbed my book called For the Love of Europe.
5: I'm so excited to read it.
6: And that's my attempt to grab these little experiences and not have people have a bucket list to do what Rick did, but to be inspired by how I found experiences on the road so they can do that when they're on the road. And what you've done with the Glorians is, I think, do the same thing, is not say, okay, you got to, when it rains, go outside and wash your hair. But think with abandon, how can I not run from nature, but jump into it?
5: And I think it's that idea, yes, yes, yes. If we are present, we will know what to do. And you remind me, Rick, it's all about love. And we lose nothing by loving.
6: Amen. This is Travel with Rick Steves. We're being inspired by Terry Tempest Williams.

0: made me say amen. How's your relationship with God?
1: Rick, you always ask the deeper questions. How is my relationship to God? It's expanded. It's not human. It's not gendered. It's finned and furred and multitudinous. To me, maybe that's what the Glorians are, the different manifestations of God, meaning something larger than ourselves. And the Glorians are reaching out to us, inviting us to engage. And I think it's reciprocal. So I would say my relationship to God is sensorial, relational, interconnected, interrelated. Grace.
0: And you wrote that you're praying in a different way. You said, recognizing that we're living in a time where we're being brought to our knees, you've learned to pray again. How so? Because you said not one God, but many gods, and they don't look like you.
1: I think prayer for me has become an act of listening. Uh-huh. As a child, I believed in an anthropomorphic God. I don't anymore. I believe that God is within. I believe God is outside us, all around. I believe God is the relationality between two people and other beings.
0: And you wrote that, you know, you're praying not like you were taught by clergy, but more like a child when the holy ordinary was both right in front of you and in the sky above. So I wanted to talk about that for just a minute. The book is called The Glorians, Visitations from the Holy Ordinary. What do we mean with this holy ordinary?
1: This moment between you and me. Mm-hmm. May I ask you a question?
0: Sure.
1: What is your relationship to God?
0: My relationship to God is, I believe, in a heavenly creator. You know, you can make it a man or a woman or whatever, but that's just kind of what people need to get their brains around it. But my relation is we're all created by something, and that means we're all brothers and sisters. And when we travel, that's my thing, we get to know the family. And when you get to know the family and you believe in that universal idea of love your neighbor, you realize that loving your neighbor has nothing to do with proximity. And I know that through my travels. And then you can take it one step further. Loving your neighbor is not limited to loving other people, but it's loving creation.
1: I love that.
0: That's the Glorian.
1: And I think that is the Glorians. And, you know, my grandmother said, Terry, do you know what enthusiasm means? And, you know, I think about, Rick, that is one of your gifts, your enthusiasm. And I said, no, tell me. And she said, it's God within.
0: Yeah. And my favorite church is the top of an Alp.
1: I love that.
0: Where I just, you know, as a Lutheran, we sit on our hands. We don't raise them. But when I'm walking on a ridge, it's hard not to raise your hands and say, life is good.
1: Amen.
0: That's Glorian.
1: It is the Glorians. And to me, that is the holy ordinary that each of us carry, each of us have the capacity to witness and to share.
0: Thanks, Terry. And happy travels in a way that you give so many dimensions to.
1: Well, I'm so excited. The map on the table downstairs in your Mecca, my eyes went to Isle of Man. And I thought, I think I'm having a spiritual experience. I'm going to go there because of you. Thank you.
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1: This is perhaps one of the most swashbuckling pieces from the entire guitar repertoire. 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
5: I'm Janine Herbst with these headlines. President Trump has pardoned Stephen Beyer, a former Republican congressman who served nearly 2 years in prison for making illegal stock trades once he left office and was working as a consultant and a lobbyist. He maintains his innocence. Pope Leo is in Spain today, the first visit by a pope to that country in 15 years. He was greeted by the king and queen this morning, and he'll also talk with migrants in a visit to the Canary Islands. Leo will also address both houses of the Spanish parliament. And at the French Open today, Russian teenager Mira Andreeva won her first Grand Slam title. At 19, she's the youngest player to win the women's single title since Monica Seles won at 18 in 1992. I'm Janine Herbst, NPR News.

0: really not surprising that a lot of the cast is up for Tonys. And I think that Casey Levy playing Mother and Joshua Henry playing Coalhouse Walker with his booming baritone will take home the Best Actor awards in a musical.
1: Go out and tell our story to your daughters and your sons. Make them hear you.
2: Jeff, are there no new musicals on your list? And is there a musical that you think might sweep the awards this year the way Hamilton or The Producers did back in their day?
0: It was a surprisingly thin year for musicals. Last year, there were 16 eligible. This year, there were only 6, and 2 of them flopped very quickly. So of the 4 remaining, I think Schmigadoon, which is a gentle parody of Golden Age musicals that started on Apple TV, has the best chance of winning several awards, including Best Musical.
2: It is usually musicals that are the big news, but we reported earlier that it's plays that have really captured Broadway this season. What plays are the potential big winners here?
0: Beth Wohl's semi-autobiographical play, Liberation, which ran in the fall and isn't even open now, is the favorite to pick up a Tony. It looks at the women of her mother's generation in a feminist group in Ohio in the 1970s, and it's already picked up a Pulitzer Prize and several other awards. But there's a new import from England, Giant, starring John Lithgow as the prickly anti-Semitic children's author Roald Dahl, which may get the 80-year-old actor a Tony this year.
2: Can listeners expect any of these musicals or plays to tour after they've seen snippets of them at the Tonys?
0: The Tonys usually don't get very high ratings, but they are a great marketing tool for Broadway, and Schmigadoon, The Lost Boys, Ragtime, Titanic, and even the one-person play Every Brilliant Thing, which was a huge hit with Daniel Radcliffe this season, have announced national tours starting next year. So they'll be coming to theaters all across the country soon.
2: I've been speaking with reporter Jeff London about what to expect at tomorrow's Tony Awards. Jeff, thanks.
0: Thanks so much, Adrian.
2: This is NPR News.
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5: When technology really works.
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8: Live from NPR News in Washington, I'm Janine Herbst. The House this week voted to invoke the War Powers Act, limiting President Trump's power to continue directing military action in Iran without congressional authorization. It passed with the help of a few Republicans. NPR's Ron Elving has more.
9: This week, four members of the Republican majority crossed the aisle to vote with the Democrats and invoke the War Powers Act on Iran. This is legislation that's been on the books since the wind down from the Vietnam War, and it requires congressional approval after an overseas deployment has lasted 60 days. We're way past that with the war on Iran, but past efforts to invoke the act have fallen short. This time, with the margin of majority down to the fingers of one hand, the defection of four Republicans was enough. Now we'll see if the Senate follows through.
8: NPR's Ron Elving reporting. President Trump has issued a full pardon for a former Republican congressman who was convicted of insider trading. As NPR's James Jones reports, the pardon follows appeals for the action from leading Republicans.
10: In 2022, the Securities and Exchange Commission accused Stephen Boor of using non-public information to buy shares of companies ahead of big announcements. He was convicted by a jury in 2023 and sentenced to 22 months in prison. An appeals court rejected Boor's claim that he was wrongfully convicted, and the Supreme Court failed to take up his case. Trump has pardoned 13 current or former members of Congress over his two terms, and he continues to claim that previous Democratic administrations used Department of Justice prosecutions to punish political enemies. In a statement to the Associated Press, Boor says the pardon, quote, corrects a politically motivated prosecution. James Jones, NPR News.
8: The Israeli military says it's investigating after an Israeli soldier opened fire on a car in the occupied West Bank, killing a seven-month-old baby. The infant's parents were wounded. Nua Masla has more from Ramallah.
11: Palestinian Authority officials say Sam Abu Haikal was in his mother's arms when an Israeli soldier opened fire on the car in the southern West Bank city of Hebron Friday night. Both the mother and baby were struck. The child died in hospital. Israel said a soldier fired after perceiving a vehicle speeding towards them. The baby's father, Fahd Abu Haikal, told Israeli media their car had come to a complete stop at a checkpoint before they came under fire. The Israeli military said it was investigating the shooting of what it called uninvolved civilians. West Bank health officials say Israeli forces have killed more than 1,000 Palestinians, including 210 children, in the past 3 years. For NPR News, this is Noha Musleh in Ramallah.
8: And you're listening to NPR News from Washington. Rescuers have called off a search for two people thought to be trapped in a cave in Laos. Worsening conditions have made it unsafe for rescuers to continue. From Taipei, Jan Kamenzin Brumby has more.
12: The decision to halt the search for the two remaining victims ends more than 2 weeks of international rescue efforts. Rescue workers say the risks of continuing the search now outweigh the small chances of successfully rescuing the missing men. Five were rescued last week, but two are still thought to be trapped inside the flooded cave. All seven men had climbed into the cave in central Laos looking for gold and were trapped when a flash flood blocked their exit. For NPR News, I'm Jan Kamsin-Rimby in Taipei.
8: FIFA says fans can bring their own disposable water bottles to some stadiums for the World Cup. The soccer organization had originally barred fans from bringing refillable water bottles into 16 stadiums across North America, and that included some with limited or no shade from the sun. In a FIFA video, COO Haimar Shiger provided more details.
13: What is not allowed are hard-sided, reusable water containers which could pose a safety and security risk. But each spectator can bring with them one 20-ounce factory-sealed plastic disposable bottle of water to the stadium.
8: The World Cup, with 48 teams and 104 matches across 16 cities in the U.S., Mexico, and Canada, kicks off next Thursday. That presents a huge security problem, though. Andrew Giuliani, who's leading the security effort, says they will be prepared as they can be. You're listening to NPR News from Washington.
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16: It's the TED Radio Hour from NPR. I'm Manoush Zomorodi. In 2014, Katie Kwan was a professional dancer in New York City, living her dream.
17: Taking the train to Lincoln Center and dancing at the Metropolitan Opera Ballet and traveling all over the United States to be in various shows. I did The King and I at the Lyric Opera of Chicago. I did Cinderella at the Gateway Theater. I had my own dance company, actually, and we did something between like 6 to 10 shows a year.
16: But then her father got sick.
17: Yeah, it was very scary for our family. He had a stroke, and my dad, you know, English is his third language. He was in his mid-60s at the time.
16: Katie found herself there with her dad in his hospital room, surrounded by medical equipment.
17: So he had a heart monitor, you know, the thing that blips and bloops on the screen, and he also had quite a few issues with his lungs, and so there was something that was helping to track his breathing. You know, seeing my dad so small and surrounded by all of these machines, I thought, these things are meant to help assist him and empower him, but he feels very alienated and afraid of them. And that struck me as such the wrong relationship between humans and our technologies.
16: She wondered, was there a way these machines could keep someone alive without being so terrifying? Maybe they could even come across as nurturing.
17: And it started to open the door to so many questions about how we could live with our technologies in a way that we weren't living with them.
16: Katie's dad made a full recovery, but these questions continued to nag at her. She'd always been good at math and science, so she decided to go back to school to try and find some answers.
17: So even though there were lots of valid assertions that grad school was going to be very hard for me, I kind of did it anyway. And I did my master's, my PhD, and then my postdoc all at Stanford in mechanical engineering and computer science.
16: At Stanford, people were building technology to change the way we live with machines, well beyond hospitals, designing robots to do everything from cleaning our homes to offering companionship. So just imagine.
17: What's it going to be like when not only you have autonomous vehicles on the road, but then you have autonomous robots who are showing up to deliver your burrito, and you have an autonomous robot that might fly in to drop off a package? And then you go to your doctor's office and there's an autonomous robot that takes your temperature. Like, this is a completely different way of living and working. I think we're about to undergo one of the most consequential shifts to our built environment in a long time. So the question for me is, how can we then build robots that make people feel empowered, inspired, legible, and clear, that they feel safe around and know how to control? Because it's not a question for me of whether or not the robots are coming. It's simply a question of how quickly and what are those robots going to look like when they do show up.
16: Forget sitting down at a laptop or tapping on a screen. Technology is being woven into our physical world in all kinds of new ways, from robot helpers to smart body parts that turn us into cyborgs. But what are the challenges with creating devices that feel less robotic and dystopian and more organic and useful? Today on the show, augmenting humans. Ideas about designing tech that enhances us physically without diminishing or even hurting humanity. Where do we draw the line between improving a human life and augmenting it beyond recognition?
7: We are arguably the first generation at mass scale to be interacting with robots. That is a huge, impactful difference.
16: So back to Katie Kwan. She ended up merging her love for dance with her interest in technology and is now a robot choreographer. Because even though countless engineers are building machines to act intelligently, she says we also need to consider how they move.
7: We know that movement is incredibly impactful to us. We've created all of these adaptations to very quickly experience and observe emotion and then to categorize, is this safe? Is this unsafe? Is this welcoming? You know, what does it mean? And this is why when people talk about nonverbal communication, you can express so much through simply the way that your body moves. Okay, why is that relevant for robots? Because robots will often perform motions that are, quote, utilitarian, right? That are picking up a cup, moving it to a different part of a table, screwing a bolt into a piece of equipment. But the way that the robot performs that motion is deeply impactful if it's done near humans.
16: You ended up working at a place called Everyday Robots. At the time, this was Google's robot AI moonshot lab, as they called it. And the idea there was to design robots that could help people in their everyday lives. So how did you bring your perspective as a choreographer and a dancer to making that a reality?
7: It was such an ambitious moonshot because we really did want to bring robots into people's everyday lives at the same scale that people are used to with all different kinds of technologies, whether that's a smartphone or a car. And so it was not only about, can we get robots to do things that are useful, like sort trash or wipe tables, but also can we build robots that are welcomed in these environments so that if you have a robot inside of an office or a shopping mall or many years in the future inside of a school or a nursing home, what are the levers that we can push and pull to make these robots evoke sensations that are positive instead of negative?
17: If a robot slides politely out of a doorway to let you pass, might make you feel seen and acknowledged.
16: Here's Katie Kwan on the TED stage.
17: If a robot marches quickly towards you and avoids you at the last second, might cause revulsion and fear. Robots are beginning to show up in our everyday environments, from sidewalks to offices, backyards to hospitals, and they will be threatening and confusing to us if we do not carefully examine how they move. Before AI, programmers needed hours to script a simple dance sequence for a robot to perform, just like they needed hours to script the robot to open a single door. With AI, you can teach the robot to open just a few specific doors, and it will learn to open all of them, even ones it hasn't seen before. It's also true for dance. You can teach the robot to dance with a specific person, and it will learn how to dance and move with many others in many different environments and circumstances. This is what I did at Everyday Robots at Google. Rather than teach one robot, I used AI to teach 15 robots how to move together as a flock. We imagined a world where you could walk down a hallway filled with robots and they would part to make space for you, like a flock of doves or a crowd of people on a city street, where a robot could navigate seamlessly and even beautifully through a busy, chaotic Times Square.
16: Just so people can picture these robots, they kind of look like factory arms attached to platforms that wheel around and sway, and they're
18: strangely kind of cute. But I think the idea of walking through a hallway of robots, I mean, it sounds pretty intimidating. Are you envisioning that someday it will feel totally normal and comfortable to live with robots because the way they move around us will be so fluid and, I guess, gentle that it won't feel scary?
17: Mm. I hear you on the walking down a hallway filled with robots. It's fascinating because my mom actually came and saw the Flocking project at Google X. She was watching me from the side and thinking, oh, I don't know, you know, these robots are following Katie around and they're moving, you know, according to her commands. And she was a little bit skeptical. But when she wandered through this group of robots, the smile that she had on her face, I don't think I've seen my mom grin like that interacting with any piece of technology in her whole life. And I asked her, you know, what was that for you? Why did you notice yourself smiling and laughing? And she said, well, it felt like I was interacting with a bunch of puppies or sort of this alien species that I wasn't afraid of, that kind of opened my eyes and opened my imagination to a different way of being with robots. And mom's like, it was fun and different and unexpected.
18: Is the goal, you know, we always hear with technology, the goal is to remove friction so that you're not even thinking about the technology that you're using. Is part of adding grace and choreography and smooth movement to these robots, is it part of letting them recede into the background so that it does feel sort of seamless, our interaction with them?
17: I would say that removing friction is certainly a way of describing it. You know, I tend to describe it also through the lens of safety. You know, if you feel safer around these tools because you can anticipate and understand how they're going to move, then that's always an A+. I do think it's possible that we see a world in which people like my dad, who's now in his mid-70s, can live at home for longer with some assistance from technology that allows him to continue to be safe and independent. A robot that's going to be inside of my dad's house might do a lot of simplistic things like remind him to drink a glass of water or to notify me if my dad has fallen or to remind him that the mail has arrived. These are the kinds of tasks that a robot might do in an environment with my dad. And I want that robot to be safe, legible, clear, and empowering to him. But even more than that, and this is where I like to nudge my fellow roboticists and my fellow engineers, I also like to think about it through the lens of fun. I'm like, we get to choose the kind of world that we want to live in. Mm. Is that future going to include robots that play beautiful music when they wander by us while they're wiping tables and sorting trash that makes you feel like your environment is fun and exciting? Or are we going to choose robots that give you a sense of fear, confusion, and fatigue, right? So it's very much for me, not only about the removing friction, making things safe, having more legible communication, but it's like we can also imbue character, you know, artistry, creativity. And that's, for me, taking a robot from simply being a utilitarian tool into an evocative social agent.
18: That was robot choreographer Katie Kwan. You can see her full talk at TED.com. On the show today, augmenting humans. I'm Anoush Zamarodi, and you're listening to the TED Radio Hour from NPR. We'll be right back.
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18: It's the TED Radio Hour from NPR. I'm Manoush Zomorodi. On the show today, augmenting humans.
20: So the day of my accident was December 26th, 2014. And I was rock climbing in the Cayman Islands with my daughter and some other friends from Maine who just happened to be there coincidentally.
18: This is Jim Ewing.
20: And it was, I don't know, kind of an ordinary day. It was a climbing area that I hadn't been to before at a cliff called Dixon's Wall.
18: The climb wasn't particularly difficult, and Jim had been climbing for 30 years in much more dangerous and remote conditions. But that day, they only had time for one more ascent, and Jim says he was distracted.
20: We were kind of in a hurry, and I wasn't really paying great attention to how things all got set up. And on this one last climb, I was actually standing on a ledge, almost completely what we call a no-hands rest. And I don't know, I just lost my focus and I stepped off the ledge and just started falling. So I fell about 60 feet to the ground. Originally I thought, I sort of felt like I hadn't hit the ground all that hard. I would just lay there on the ground until I could catch my breath. I made eye contact with another climber and I noticed my wrist was at a funny angle and I said to him, just so you know, I think my wrist is broken. And he said something along the lines of, well, I hate to tell you this, but your ankle is looking pretty broken too.
18: Jim was helicoptered to a local hospital where he found out that, yes, his wrist and ankle were both shattered. He'd also dislocated his shoulder, crushed several vertebrae, fractured his pelvis.
20: Separated my ribs from my sternum, like just a huge laundry list of injuries that you might expect from falling that kind of distance.
18: Amazingly, within a year, after a lot of surgeries and a lot of rehab, most of those injuries had healed, all except that ankle.
20: The CT showed that the main fracture was still there, but also most of the bone was dead. It's a condition called avascular necrosis. And that occurs when the blood supply to a bone is cut off or damaged, and then the bone slowly dies.
18: Walking was difficult. The pain was excruciating.
20: I was in a lot of pain, a lot of painkillers that the doctors just, you know, like, there's nothing we can really do for you. Let's just give you more pain meds.
18: So Jim began to wonder if he needed to do something drastic.
20: Ultimately, my research in ankle injuries and ankle rebuilding kind of led me down the path of, well, I really probably ought to be looking at amputation. And it just so happens that Hugh Herr and I were roommates back in the mid-80s.
5: That's correct. Yeah, Jim and I go way back. We were climbing buddies in our early 20s.
18: This is MIT professor Hugh Herr.
5: And he came to me and said, Hugh, I'm in so much pain. My quality of life is so poor. Does it make sense for, you know, me to consider amputating that leg?
18: Hugh is one of the top experts in prosthetics and a double amputee himself who lost both of his legs in a climbing accident as a teenager.
20: So I knew from having known Hugh that amputation isn't the end of an active life and that you can still do a lot of things as an amputee. You know, life isn't necessarily over.
5: So we chatted about it, and Jim's timing was quite insightful because we had just invented a new surgical paradigm called the agonist-antagonist myelinar interface in 2014. And when Jim called me, we were actually prepared to do the first human surgery with this new technique. And Jim volunteered to be that first human subject.
18: What exactly was Jim volunteering for? A new way to do amputation that keeps the brain-body connection intact. So a quick anatomy lesson. In a healthy leg, when you flex your ankle, muscles in the front contract and stretch the muscles in the back. Extend your ankle and the reverse happens. The movement keeps muscles strong and registers in the brain, helping you understand where your limbs are in space.
5: So that's called proprioception.
18: Proprioception. But with a traditional amputation, that connection between the muscles, nerves, and the brain is severed.
1: The current amputation paradigm hasn't changed fundamentally since the U.S. Civil War and breaks these dynamic muscle relationships, and in so doing, eliminates normal proprioceptive sensations.
18: Hugh Herr explains on the TED stage.
1: Consequently, a standard artificial limb cannot feed back information into the nervous system about where the prosthesis is in space. The patient, therefore, cannot sense and feel the positions and movements of the prosthetic joint without seeing it with their eyes. My legs were amputated using this Civil War era methodology. I can feel my feet, I can feel them right now, as a phantom awareness. But when I try to move them, I cannot. It feels like they're stuck inside rigid ski boots.
5: The limbs are not directly controlled by my nervous system. I can't think and move them, nor can I feel my limbs. It feels like I'm walking on powerful robots, it feels like I'm being walked. It feels like I'm in the back seat of the car.
18: The procedure that Hugh and his team developed preserves the feeling of being connected to the amputated limb. Again, it's called agonist-antagonist myoneural interface, or AMI for short, which brings us back to Jim and the first time the procedure was done in 2016.
5: The surgery was done at Brigham Women's Hospital in Boston under the direction of Matthew Carty, a critical colleague and collaborator. And what we did in Jim's leg is we connected his muscles within his amputated residuum in natural ways, the calf muscle to the muscle in the front of the leg called the tibialis anterior, so that when Jim thinks after the surgery, those muscles move dynamically in a similar way to how they moved when he had an intact leg. So what that does is it tells the brain how the ankle should move. Now, it's not a physical ankle. After the amputation, it's a phantom ankle. But when Jim closes his eyes and moves his phantom ankle, he feels the full dynamics of that sensation. He can point his toes. Mm. He can go the other way and from pointing his toes down like a ballerina to pointing his toes to the ceiling. And he actually feels it as if his foot ankle were intact and biological.
18: Did you know that that was going to work? Like, do you remember after the surgery, the first time that he came to be fitted and what happened, what it was like when he stood up?
5: We hypothesized that he would have those sensations and he would be better able to control the prosthesis because of those muscle dynamics. But it was a hypothesis. And when we actually saw it with our own eyes, it was a remarkable day in the laboratory.
1: We electrically linked Jim's AMI muscles via the electrodes to a bionic limb, and Jim quickly learned how to move the bionic limb in four distinct ankle-foot movement directions. We were excited by these results, but then Jim stood up, and what occurred was truly remarkable. All the natural biomechanics mediated by the central nervous system emerged via the synthetic limb as an involuntary reflexive action. Here's Jim descending steps, reaching with his bionic toe to the next stair tread, automatically exhibiting natural motions without him even trying to move his limb. Because Jim's central nervous system is receiving the proprioceptive signals, it knows exactly how to control the synthetic limb in a natural way. Now, Jim, moves and behaves as if the synthetic limb is part of him. For example, one day in lab, he accidentally stepped on a roll of electrical tape. Now, what do you do when something's stuck to your shoe? You don't reach down like this. It's way too awkward. Instead, you shake it off. And that's exactly what Jim did after being neurally connected to the limb for just a few hours. What was most interesting to me is what Jim was telling us he was experiencing. He said, the robot became part of me.
20: The first few movements were like, oh, wow.
18: Again, here's Jim Ewing.
20: My brain got all excited. My muscles in my leg kind of got all excited. Like, hey, there's something happening. And this phenomenon that Hugh later called neural embodiment occurs. Your nervous system, your body, your brain recognizes this piece of equipment as being part of you. You have embodied this thing, and it just adopts it and starts using it as if it belongs there. And actually, it got to the point where while we were doing a bunch of tests, they would occasionally have to turn the robot off to reset things. And it got to be kind of not a physically painful, it was like an emotionally painful experience every time they turned it off. And I asked them, I said, you have to warn me when you're going to turn it off, because it's like jarring to all of a sudden lose my foot again. That's how much my body had become accustomed to it. And it did not like it when it turned off.
18: I don't know if it's just because I was getting ready to talk to you, Hugh, but I suddenly noticed that many people were amputees in my neighborhood. And I read a statistic that kind of astounded me, that something like 200,000 Americans have a limb amputated each year.
5: Oh, because of the precipitous increase, sadly, of diabetes. Extreme diabetes, sadly, often leads to the need to amputate a limb, typically a leg. So the numbers are climbing higher and higher because of the increase in diabetes.
18: So presumably you expect demand for this procedure to skyrocket.
5: For sure.
18: It's been about a decade since the procedure was first performed. Since then, how many people have had the surgery?
5: The surgery itself, over 100 people to date, and at all levels, you know, below the knee, above the knee, below the elbow, above the elbow. The electromechanical integration into those new surgically constructed tissues will take longer.
18: Mm-hmm.
5: But I think in about 5 years from now, from a commercial setting, the full bionic reconstruction can be happening clinically, which is quite exciting.
18: So how many people could qualify for this kind of a prosthetic?
5: A lot of people qualify. We can apply the surgical technique in an acute case, at the time when the limb is amputated.
18: Mm-hmm.
5: We can also pursue these regenerative and surgical and electromechanical strategies as a revision. So it is possible for someone like myself that already has an amputation to undergo this reconstruction surgery, to go from the past to the future.
18: Wow. I mean, in your TED Talk, you said that you, because of the surgery that you received, you were not a good candidate for this technology. Has that changed?
5: It has changed. And I'm actually thinking carefully about when to go under the knife, when to receive these interfaces for myself.
18: Hmm. And right now, if one chose to do this, how much would they have to pay? Let's say they had the surgery covered, but for the limb and the technology, how much would that cost?
5: So in 5 years, when this entire bionic reconstruction is made available clinically, commercially, mm-hmm. you know, for a bionic, say, foot ankle with the magnets and the surgery and whatnot, it's on the order of $100,000,
18: mm-hmm.
5: including the surgery and the robotic components and the sensing components and the computer components.
18: So expensive.
5: Well, it's on par with other surgeries. The bionic legs that I'm now wearing cost about $40,000, mm-hmm. about the cost of a car. You know, just what is the value of being able to walk, right? So, you know, $40,000 sounds like a lot, but it's pretty nice to be able to walk across the room.
18: I listened to a podcast that you did with someone who received, who has been part of one of your research projects. And the two of you were talking about how much fun it is to have a prosthetic and this idea that we have normalized the quote unquote normal body and that we hopefully are entering an era where this merging of bodies and machines is not only functional, but like sexy even.
5: You know, people often talk about the example of eyeglasses, right? The glasses are a prosthesis, but now, you know, it's a fashion accessory. So yeah, I mean, when technology really works, when we're able to rebuild bodies and give people back their freedom, give people back their ability to dance and to run and with the expression that they want to put out into the world. Will these new bodies express themselves in terms of good design and aesthetics? Absolutely.
18: Hmm. It's going to be an interesting era when part of our bodies begin to age and deteriorate and another part can be potentially continuously upgraded.
5: Correct. My own body, my bionic legs are upgraded every 5 years and my biological body continues to get worse and worse due to age-related degeneration.
18: Due to age-related, we're getting old, aren't we?
5: That's right. So that you're right. That is very interesting. In a sense, the bionic part of my body is immortal, but my biological body, you know, obviously won't be able to keep up unless there's major breakthroughs in aging.
18: I mean, this speaks to your philosophy that we should, and this is the word you use, if I'm correct, become cyborgs, right?
5: Well, I don't know about should, but I do think it's part of humanity's natural progression. To go from developing and using tools that are separate from our body to a more profound integration. Half of my lab is focused on technology to augment human capability beyond innate physiological levels. So we're building exoskeletons that if I gave you one of our exoskeletons, you'd be able to jump higher, run faster, walk better. So that type of technological power, if you will be very popular and will become quite pervasive in society. I predict 10 years, certainly 20 years from now, when you walk down the streets of major cities in the world, you'll routinely see people wearing bionics that are augmenting their capabilities.
18: So like the UPS guy is going to be flinging packages with no problem.
5: Absolutely. If we don't have humanoids delivering packages or aerial vehicles, if it's still humans, the humans will definitely be augmented. Absolutely.
18: That was Hugh Herr. He is an engineer and biophysicist at MIT, where he co-leads the Yang Center for Bionics. Hugh and his team published a study of patients who have received this new procedure. We will link to the study and Hugh's talks at ted.npr.org. Special thanks also to Jim Ewing for sharing his story. Jim and Hugh, by the way, are both still climbing. On the show today, augmenting humans. I'm Anoush Zamarodi, and you are listening to the TED Radio Hour from NPR. We'll be back in a minute.
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18: It's the TED Radio Hour from NPR. I'm Manoush Zomorodi. On the show today, augmenting humans. We heard how Hugh Herr is taking prosthetics and integrating them into the body in new ways. Now we want to turn to technology being developed to mimic another part of our anatomy, our skin. This research is in its early days because replicating the sensations that the body's largest organ sends to our brains is incredibly difficult.
4: So the skin is a complex system where there are a lot of things that are actually all working together at the same time.
18: This is Ana Maria Coclita. She is a materials scientist who has spent the past decade trying to replicate skin artificially. This idea isn't new. Artificial skin has been around since the 1980s. It's often used for burn victims. But there's something missing from today's artificial skin.
4: There is the possibility to reconstruct the skin more or less, that it kind of looks similar to before the burn, but still the sensation is lost.
18: The warmth of your coffee cup in the morning, water running through your hands as you wash them, or all the different textures you touch, smooth, rough, soft, or sharp. All of those sensations are captured by your skin's receptors.
4: We have receptors that are for strong touch, light touch, that is for the temperature. We have millions of receptors.
18: And all day long, those millions of receptors are bombarded with all kinds of information.
4: And then they transmit this information through electrical stimuli to the brain thanks to the nerve connections. So it's a very complex system.
18: And because the skin is so complex, replicating all those sensations has been really difficult until now.
4: This is a piece of skin, of artificial skin.
18: Here's Ana Maria Coclita on the TED stage, where she unveiled smart skin.
4: We have, for the first time, produced an artificial skin that can respond at the same time to three stimuli. Touch, so force, temperature, and humidity. And it can do this also at an unprecedented resolution. So it's a very tiny device. And so this means that it can sense objects that are actually smaller than the objects that can be sensed with our skin. So first of all, imagine burns victims. If the burn is very deep, this burns up until the lower level of the epidermis, and this makes patients lose sensation. If one could make completely artificial skin, then, you know, the skin, this artificial skin could be applied as a patch in the area where there is the burn and give back the sensation to the people who have lost it.
18: So let's talk about what you're doing in your lab. You know, if I came into your lab and you showed it to me, what would I see?
4: This artificial skin is actually thinner than the cross section of a hair.
18: Huh.
4: So it's basically impossible to see and impossible to really feel it when you touch it. So it takes the properties and the characteristics of the support material. So if we deposit it on top of a glove, it will look like a glove. We have even deposited on top of this transferable tattoos, you know, the type that kids use.
18: Hmm.
4: And then what you see is just really the tattoo paper. So it's so tiny that you don't see it and you don't feel it, but it takes the shape of the support material.
18: The artificial skin is made of a bunch of nanoscopic cylinders.
4: This is the architecture of the artificial skin. So we are really able to control the thickness and the chemical composition of a material at the atomic level.
16: The inner core of each cylinder is filled with a polymer that gets bigger when exposed to a stimuli.
4: Like touch, temperature, and humidity.
16: And the outer part of the cylinder is made of something called piezoelectric material.
4: A piezoelectric material is a material that, when it is compressed, produces electricity.
16: So when the cylinder is touched or exposed to heat, for example, the polymer on the inside kind of puffs up and compresses the material on the outside. And boom.
4: This produces an electric current.
16: From there,
4: each of these cylinders could be connected to a series of electrodes. And then we measure the electricity at each of these locations.
16: And similar to how our own skin sends information about what it's feeling to our brains,
4: the artificial skin sends information to a computer. And that's where we read this electric signal. But then, you know, this signal can also be transmitted wirelessly to, for example, a neuroprosthetic. And this is how we actually intend to transmit it to the brain. But that will be a future development.
18: You mentioned prosthetics. Earlier in this episode, we talked to Hugh Herr at MIT. I'm sure you're familiar with his prosthetics work. How would smart skin be an added value, I guess, or be important to someone who needs to wear a prosthetic?
4: Yeah, so with this type of artificial skin, when this would be added to a prosthesis, then we could produce electrical signals that could send directly the information, could either stimulate the rest of the arm or of the leg, or they could transmit the information to a neuroprosthesis in the brain and then help the patient recognize also the characteristics of the objects that they are touching.
18: So if they had a prosthetic foot, they would know if they were walking on hot gravel or...
4: Yes, exactly. So a prosthetic hand, for example, would feel a hot cup or a cold bottle of beer and would feel the difference. Another interesting field of application would be robotics. Nowadays, humanoid robots are used in many fields, for example, in medicine, but also in household. And these robots are exposed to several stimuli, several interaction with the environment and with the humans, and sometimes they have too many inputs at the same time. And this is the reason number one for robot failure. So imagine a future where actually a robot could be a bit more sensitive, a bit smarter. This would lead also to a higher safety of this technology.
18: I mean, would that be, this sounds kind of like science fiction, but in the future that you have a burn and you just put on like a temporary tattoo over that part and it connects to your body?
4: Something like that, yes. It could be a temporary tattoo or a patch, you know, that can be applied on the body. And then there could be different way of detecting the electrical signals. Could be even that it is just connected to an app on the smartphone. And then maybe the app is, I don't know, sending a message, a warning, a sound, if the temperature goes above a certain level. There could be different options.
18: In terms of the drawbacks to this, I can only imagine this is expensive?
4: Well, yes and no, actually. In the sense that the instruments to deposit these materials are expensive at the beginning, but then the amount of material that is produced is so tiny that when you do a calculation per centimeter squared, the price is not that high.
18: Oh, interesting. Okay, so this could be something that is accessible to people.
4: Yes, that's where we would like really to keep it at accessible to people. It's a challenge. And therefore, It's an interesting project, you know, from also the scientific point of view, from the technological point of view, and yeah, this is what keeps me going.
16: That's Anna Maria Coclita. She's a materials scientist and a professor in the Department of Physics at the University of Bari in Italy. You can see her full talk at TED.com. So we've talked about adding technology to our lives in the form of robots and prosthetics and smart skin. But technology is also being used to enhance and alter organisms that live inside the human body. The biochemist Jennifer Doudna won the Nobel Prize for discovering the gene editing technology CRISPR. Now she's using that technology to find a cure for diseases like asthma and Alzheimer's by manipulating the microbiome that live inside our guts. Here she is explaining how on the TED stage in 2023.
0: The essence of being human is that we solve problems. And when we're faced with enormous problems like disease and climate change, we need to solve them by collaboration. I'm excited to tell you about a new kind of collaboration that will absolutely create solutions to these big problems. It's a collaboration that's unexpected because it's between humans and the tiniest organisms that populate our planet, the bacteria and other microbes that live in, on, and around us. Bacteria may be small and unseen, but they often have inspired transformative innovations, including the one that has become the cornerstone of my own research. Over the past decade, I've been at the forefront of developing a revolutionary technology called CRISPR that has come from the study of how bacteria fight viral infection. CRISPR is amazing, because it allows us to precisely edit the DNA in living organisms, including in people and plants. With CRISPR, we can change, remove, or replace the genes that govern the function of cells. This means that we now have the ability to use CRISPR like a word processor to find, cut, and paste text. CRISPR, amazingly, has already cured people of devastating disorders like sickle cell disease, and it's created rice plants that are resistant to both diseases and drought. Incredible, right? But the next world-changing advance with CRISPR will actually come from editing genes beyond just in individual organisms. We now have the ability to use CRISPR to edit entire populations of tiny microbes called microbiomes that live in and on our bodies. For decades, scientists studied bacteria one organism at a time as if each type of bacteria behaved independently. But we now know that bacterial behaviors, both good and bad, result from their interactions within complex microbiomes. In humans, dysfunctional gut microbiomes are associated with diseases as diverse as Alzheimer's and asthma. And in farm animals, microbiomes produce methane, a powerful contributor to climate change. But when they're healthy, both human and animal microbiomes can actually prevent disease and reduce methane emissions. So to harness these benefits, we need a way to precisely and reproducibly control these microbial communities. So why have microbiomes been difficult to control in the past? It turns out that microbiomes are very complex and they're difficult to manipulate. Antibiotics affect the entire microbiome, and their overuse can lead to drug resistance. Diet and probiotics are nonspecific, and they're often ineffective. Fecal transplants face various challenges to both effectiveness and acceptance. But with CRISPR, we have a tool that works like a scalpel. It allows us to target a particular gene in a particular kind of cell. With CRISPR, we can change one kind of bacterium without affecting all the others. Another challenge is that less than 1% of the world's microbial species have been grown and studied in the lab. Fortunately, we can now access the other 99% due to the pioneering research of my colleague Jill Banfield and her breakthrough technology, metagenomics, which is a tool that allows us to figure out what species are present and what they're doing in a microbial community. Metagenomics creates a detailed blueprint of a complex microbiome. And that means that we can use it to figure out how to use gene editing tools in the right gene, in the right organism. You might be wondering how we can take this new knowledge and harness it to solve real-world problems. Well, we're bringing together these two breakthrough technologies, metagenomics and CRISPR, to create a brand new field of science called precision microbiome editing. This will allow us to discover links between dysfunctional microbiomes and disease or greenhouse gas emissions. We can develop modified and improved microbiome editors and show that they're safe and effective. And then we can then begin to deploy these optimized solutions that will be transformative in the future. So, how does this affect our health and the health of our planet? Specific microbiome compositions in livestock can actually reduce methane emissions by up to 80%. But doing that today currently requires daily interventions at enormous expense, and it just doesn't scale. But with precision

0: In human health, asthma affects up to 300 million people around the world, a number that grows by 50% each decade, and it disproportionately affects lower-income children. Our team has identified a promising link between a molecule produced in the gut microbiome and asthma development. With precision microbiome editing, we could offer a child at risk for asthma a non-invasive therapy that would eliminate asthma-inducing molecules, changing her life trajectory. And what's really exciting is that these same approaches in the future could help us treat or even prevent human diseases that are linked to the gut microbiome, including obesity, diabetes, and Alzheimer's. I think it's fascinating that we can now use CRISPR to edit the same tiny organisms that gave us CRISPR. In doing so, we're collaborating with the ultimate partner, nature. Together, we can use CRISPR-powered precision microbiome editing to build a more resilient future for all of us. Thank you very much.
1: That was Nobel Prize-winning biochemist Jennifer Doudna. You can watch all of her talks at TED.com. Thank you so much for listening to our episode, Augmenting Humans. It was produced by Katie Monteleone, Rachel Faulkner-White, James Delahousie, and Fiona Guerin. It was edited by Sanaz Meshkinpour and me. Our production staff at NPR also includes Hersha Nahada and Matthew Cloutier. Our audio engineers were Patrick Murray and David Greenberg. Our theme music was written by Ramtin Arablouei. Our partners at TED are Chris Anderson, Roxanne Highlash, Alejandra Salazar, and Daniela Balarezzo. I'm Manoush Zomorodi, and you've been listening to the TED Radio Hour from NPR.
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